0: forecast for the evening of Monday, August 17th. Tonight we'll have patchy fog after 10 p.m. It'll be partly cloudy with a low of 58 degrees. Tomorrow we'll start off with some patchy fog before 9 a.m. It'll be mostly sunny with a high of 78. Tuesday night will be partly cloudy with a low of 59 degrees. Wednesday we'll have showers likely with a thunderstorm also possible after 2 p.m. The high will be near 76 degrees. And Wednesday night we'll have showers likely and possibly a thunderstorm before 8 p.m. It'll be mostly cloudy with a low of 55 degrees.
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3: Oh, yeah, that's a midnight special. 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

Hello, I'm Marilyn Ray Byer, welcoming you to another edition of The Midnight Special, made possible in part by Mr. and Mrs. Norman R. Bobbins, the Robert Thomas Bobbins Foundation, and an anonymous donor, brought to you from the Rene Crown Public Media Center. To say that we live in uncertain times is a gross understatement, don't you think? We have internal strife here in our own country, international conflict, outright war, and looming over us the uncertainties of climate change and artificial intelligence affecting our daily lives. All we can do really is sort of grapple with the uncertainty as well as look forward to what we might be able to do to handle it all with good grace and perhaps a little bit of humor. So that's what we'll do this week, beginning with Scott Sean White, Not the Year.

just not the year. Would it make you think? Would it make you change what you push away and what you pull me?

sometimes reflecting on real life and small issues gives you a bigger picture. The Things I Left Behind from Cliff Eberhardt's 2021 album, New Things, as in Things I Knew. And Heather Maloney from her Exploding Star that came out in 2025, The Light You Leave Behind. What a lovely album from Heather Maloney. And Tracy Chapman's classic, Say Hallelujah. We started off with Scott Sean White, Not the Year. That's from an album called Even Better on the Bad Days from 2024. Well, on Kingfisher King, Sue DeMel offers a revelation she had learning about something that happened on July 25th, 1976. Here are Sons of the Never Wrong with Face on Mars.

the late, great John Prine discovering that Linda goes to Mars. Jim Beiser from Michigan suggests Let's Go to Mars on his 2024 album About Time. And from Sons of the Never Wrong, Sue DeMille's song about the photo that the Viking 1 spacecraft took of a face on Mars. Just a rock formation, but I don't know, looked like a face to me in 1976. Up next, songs about finding a way to bridge the divide.

Some beautiful voices with some intriguing ideas, in my opinion, from St. Louis, Beth Bombara, What You Want to Hear, and Talk to Me from Laura Cortese and the Dance Cards. We heard from Katie Hobgood-Ray and Dave Ray, House Divided, from a 2019 album called I Dream of Water. Next up, a fellow who lives pretty near the water on Lake Michigan, from Chicago, Illinois, Chris Rollins. We're going to take a look toward tomorrow.

What you experience today may just build up the bones of better days. That's the title song from a 2025 album by Eleanor Kleiner and Ellie Brangbohr, The Whispering Tree, they call themselves. Bones of Better Days, followed I'm So Lonesome I Could Cry, Hank Williams. I often hear echoes, very faint echoes, of Hank Williams in the gentle songwriting of Chicago songwriter Chris Rollins. We heard his song Tomorrow from his album Bring On the Rain. And the wind, the winds of change, perhaps. There is much that we cannot prevent, death and taxes, and you know, wind's gonna blow. Here are the West Texas Exiles.

I predict that one's going to stick with you. The Lawrence Peters outfit, The Wind. And Wind's Gonna Blow from the West Texas Exiles' self-titled 2024 debut album. I'm Marilyn Ray Beyer here with you on the Midnight Special, and I predict that we'll have a good time together if you hang around through the end of the show, when we'll do a snapshot of Bob Dylan after he went electric at Newport.

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It's just a little fever, don't you worry. It'll keep you warm in the cool night air. You'll never get to heaven if that dog keeps howling. And it's not out of man or a cat or the moon. Save your breath and just keep walking. The sun will be rising sometime soon. All your friends are down, or long gone out of town. You were the only one crazy enough to stay. Except for maybe me and that howling dog makes three. What you wanna go to heaven for anyway? You'll never get to heaven if you don't stop drinking. And it's a little too late to make that list. This time of night, nobody's laughing.

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Except for maybe in that howling dog makes three. What you wanna go to heaven for?

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Mama Cass has dropped some weight, and Charlie Parker's clean. And Django's fingers have both gone straight, and they got driving lessons for James Dean. And Jimmy's playing faster, and sometimes we jam all day. And old Dave Lincoln is a happy boy, cause he finally got to see the end of the play. It's a great life here in heaven, it's better than the Bible said. It's a great life here in heaven, it's a great life when you're dead. Ah, there ain't no egos anywhere, and no one talks showbiz. And Gabriel, he's got a great big smile, taking lessons from Miles and Diz. And Bing Crosby's on the green in one, and he's singing when he parts. And Elvis really likes to visit Earth just to drive you people nuts. It's a great life here in heaven, it's better than the Bible said. It's a great life here in heaven, it's a great life when you're dead. Me, I couldn't be happier. Yeah, the service here is fine. They got dinner ready at 9:30, and I'm going steady with Patsy Cline. And just last night in a bar room, I bought Robert Johnson a beer. Yeah, I know everybody's always surprised to find him here. It's a great life here in heaven, it's better than the Bible said. It's a great life here in heaven, it's a great life when you're dead.

Bill Morrissey could make good humor out of almost any circumstance, including being in heaven. Letter from heaven from Bill Morrissey. I hope you're still having a good time up there, Bill. Years after you left this earthly plane, You'll Never Get to Heaven was the title song of a Bill Morrissey album. And we heard Mark Irelli's version of Man from Out of Town from Mark's album Milltowns, the songs of Bill Morrissey. We've got a couple of songs in tribute to Bill, including another one by Mark Irelli. But here we go with one of Bill's very best friends, Cliff Eberhart. He remembers When We Were Kings.

If only we could slow down, especially if we could slow down that clock. Elisa Amador, Slow Down from her Narratives album. She was singing harmonies on Mark Irelli's song In Waves about the way grief greets us. That's from his 2026 album, Spring Green. We heard from Cliff Eberhardt remembering his friend Bill Morrissey, When We Were Kings. My name is Marilyn Ray Beyer with you every week on the Midnight Special. This week, we are looking back to a date, July 25th, 1965. Everybody knows what happened that day at Newport. Bob Dylan plugged in, and we're going to start there and follow what happened after that.

an interesting reading of Simple Twist of Fate by Diana Krall from Chimes of Freedom, a Bob Dylan tribute album that came out in 2012. That originally appeared on Blood on the Tracks, a blockbuster album that came out 10 years after Dylan went electric at Newport. We heard Lay Lady Lay from the Nashville Skyline album that took many of us by storm in 1969, and Maggie's Farm, the song that started that electric era, from Bob Dylan's Bringing It All Back Home. Now, I am not a Dylanologist, and I don't have all the facts in my head. If you really want to dig into the story, you want to go to a book called Dylan Goes Electric by Elijah Wald. It is the book upon which the movie A Complete Unknown is based. I was particularly fond of a 1989 Bob Dylan album called Oh Mercy.

yesterday too. The flowers are dying like all things do. Follow me close, I'm going to Ballinali. I'll lose my mind if you don't come with me. I fuss with my hair and I fight blood feuds. I contain multitudes. Got a telltale heart like Mr. Poe. Got skeletons in the walls of people you know. I'll drink to the truth and the things we said. I'll drink to the man that shares your bed. I paint landscapes and I paint nudes. I contain multitudes. A red Cadillac and a black mustache. Rings on my fingers that sparkle and flash. Tell me what's next. What shall we do? Half my soul, baby, belongs to you. Oh, well, can I frolic with all the young dudes? I contain multitudes. I'm just like Anne Frank. Like Indiana Jones and them British bad boys, the Rolling Stones. I go right to the edge. I go right to the end. I go right where all things lost are made good again. I sing the songs of experience like William Blake. I've no apologies to make. Everything's flowing all at the same time. I live on a boulevard of crime. I drive fast cars and I eat fast foods. I contain multitudes. Pink pedal pushers, red blue jeans, all the pretty maids and all the old queens. All the old queens from all my past lives. I carry four pistols and two large knives. I'm a man of contradictions. I'm a man of many moods. I contain multitudes. You greedy old wolf, I'll show you my heart, but not all of it, all of the hateful parts. I'll sell you down the river, I put a price on your head. What more can I tell you? I sleep with life and death in the same bed. Get lost, madam, get up off my knee. Keep your mouth away from me. I'll keep the path open, the path in my mind. I see to it that there's no love left behind. I play Beethoven sonatas.

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0: 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Hey, Woody Guthrie, but I know that you know all the things that I'm a-saying and a-many times more. I'm a-singing you this song, but I can't sing enough, 'cause there's not many men who've done the things that you've done. Here's to Cisco and Sonny and Leadbelly too, and to all the good people that traveled with you. Here's to the hearts and the hands of the men that come with the dust and are gone with the wind. I'm leaving tomorrow, but I could leave today. Somewhere down the road someday, the very last thing that I'd want to do is to say I've been hitting some hard traveling too.
1: It's good to remember humble beginnings. Song to Woody in 1962 from Bob Dylan's self-titled album. And we heard I Contain Multitudes, the first track on the Rough and Rowdy Ways album. That song seems to be Bob Dylan reflecting on himself and echoing the words of Walt Whitman's Leaves of Grass. Make You Feel My Love was a big pop hit from the 1997 album Time Out of Mind. And in 1989, Oh Mercy contained the song Ring Them Bells. We heard a live version of that song from Joan Baez and Mary Black, and from Bob Dylan, a real gem, What Was It You Wanted? Bob Dylan went electric at Newport on July 25th, 1965, and is continuing to tour around the country. On that note, we close another edition of the Midnight Special, made possible in part by the generous support of Mr. and Mrs. Norman R. Bobbins, the Robert Thomas Bobbins Foundation, and an anonymous donor. Meet me again here next week on the Midnight Special, and just in case those little thoughts of self-doubt creep in, you can take this song with you all week long. It's Laura Love, I Still Believe.

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3: Your WRFA weather forecast for the evening of Monday, August 17th. Tonight we'll have patchy fog after 10 p.m. It'll be partly cloudy with a low of 58 degrees. Tomorrow we'll start off with some patchy fog before 9 a.m. It'll be mostly sunny with a high of 78. Tuesday night will be partly cloudy with a low of 59 degrees. Wednesday will

Have showers likely, with a thunderstorm also possible after 2 p.m. The high will be near 76 degrees. And Wednesday night, we'll have showers likely and possibly a thunderstorm before 8 p.m. It'll be mostly cloudy with a low of 55 degrees.

You're listening to The Grateful Dead, recorded June 6th, 1992 at Rich Stadium in Orchard Park, New York. Continuing with set two, you heard He's Gone into Drums in Space. And again, if you heard odd little snatches of band members talking in there, it's because they were using an intercom system to talk with each other while they were playing. We'll hear the rest of 6692 in next week's program. Please stay tuned for some soon-to-be-released Grateful Dead music from the summer of 1985 when the Grateful Dead Hour continues.

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1: It's the Grateful Dead Hour. I'm David Gans. We'll hear the rest of 6692 in next week's program. Right now, I have some music from 1985 to share with you. DeadNet has just announced a 20-CD set called Summer Magic 1985 with seven complete shows from the band's 20th anniversary summer tour. Dave Glasser did the mastering, and the June 30 show is being released in separate vinyl and CD editions. You can find out all about it at dead.net. Here's a wonderful stretch of music from June 15, 1985 at the Greek in Berkeley. This is not the mastered audio, so what you get on the boxed set will sound even better.

0: Grateful Dead recorded June 15, 1985 at the Greek Theater in Berkeley. This is one of seven Grateful Dead shows from the summer of 1985 that...
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2: 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Beautiful, beautiful Jamestown, New York. For journey number 38, I was really trying to recreate a childhood experience I had. One random day, my dad took me to like a flea market yard sale, and I found a CD, and this is early 90s, called Zoo Rave. Now, my young self kind of heard of what a rave might have been, and I kind of like what I thought it would have been. So I bought the CD, and it kind of opened my whole world up to electronic music. Let me tell you, friends, the CD had it all. It went from just classic early 90s rave. It dug into a little bit of like the Dutch hardcore stuff. I was like, I cannot believe music can sound this way. So for tonight's episode, on episode 38, we're going to do 1992 Netherlands, Rotterdam at 1:14 a.m. We're talking hard driving electronic music. You're really going to like it. It's all early 90s. I think rave was just trying to figure itself out. There wasn't so many microgenres at the time. It was just really weird European music. And that's what I'm bringing you tonight on Diamond Run Radio. So thank you so much for tuning in to 107.9 WRFA.
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1: The best of today's high-fidelity stereophonic records can virtually duplicate the sound of a symphony orchestra. The best of today's

I'm bigger and bolder and rougher and tougher. In other words, sucker, there is no other. I'm the one and only dominator. I'm the one and only dominator.

From the Switch Energy Alliance, this is Earth Date. Plastic has remarkable value to humans, but it's also a major source of ocean plastic pollution. Most of it is nets and rope from fishing boats, or municipal garbage that's carried down rivers into the ocean. There it accumulates in spinning gyres of plastic, twice the size of Texas. Large pieces eventually break down into fragments and microplastics, but because plastic is made to be durable, it won't degrade any farther than that. Wouldn't it be great if we could clean it up? That's what a Dutch teenager thought when he was diving in Greece and saw more plastic bags than fish. He created a high school science project.

0: They've inspired governments and other nonprofits to work on plastic waste management on land and at sea. Hopefully, with growing awareness, we can all make a meaningful difference in ocean plastic pollution. 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

0: on, gather round, friends. 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
1: Y'all to see my blue-eyed Sally. She lives way down Ocean Bone Alley. The number on the gate and the number on the door. Next house over.

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Yes, son? Well, son, a funny thing about regret is that it's better to regret something you have done than to regret something you haven't done. And by the way, if you see your mom this weekend, you be sure and tell her, say

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Now, you, when I was a young man, we didn't have these fancy radio stations. We got our news from our neighbors, by golly. But now we got this great station, 107.9 WRFALP in Jamestown, New York. And you kids have no idea what it used to be like before we had these great radio stations. Well, heck with all this. I've had enough of it. Can't take any more of this.

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1: 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It's good for you.
0: Oh, yeah? Well, I just don't want anyone slipping me the old easy listening, you know what I'm saying?

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Yeah, and the chip stays in grace.

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jungle, I try to keep it dead. 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I'm wondering how I'm gonna get the message back home. But how was I to know that the wreckage of my plane had been picked up and spotted by the girl on Lover's Lane? I said, meanwhile, I'm back in the States.

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I smelled something cooking. I looked around to see. That's when I found out they was cooking me.

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4: 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In today's talk, we'll take a look at monkeypox. What is it? Where did it come from? And what can we do about it? Monkeypox is a virus, and until recently, it was rare. Pox viruses can cause skin rashes, and some can be transferred between animals and humans. It does not come from monkeys. It was named by scientists who discovered it in research monkeys decades ago. Monkeypox is mostly a disease of rodents and endemic to Central and West Africa. Monkeypox is not related to chickenpox. Instead, it is more closely related to smallpox. Smallpox is a much more deadly disease, killing about 30% of those infected by it. Smallpox was eradicated by a worldwide vaccination program ending in 1972. Interestingly, if you were vaccinated in those days, you have protection against monkeypox. Monkeypox causes mild symptoms like fever, headaches, swollen lymph nodes, muscle aches, and fatigue. The rash it can cause typically appears on the extremities and face, but can also affect the eyes, mouth, and genitals. Spots appear flat at first, then become raised, filled with fluid, then pus, and finally crust over and fall off. Monkeypox can be severe sometimes, but it is rarely fatal. Monkeypox is spread by skin-to-skin contact with an infected person or animal, or by saliva, respiratory droplets, or contaminated clothing or bedding. It is not considered to be sexually transmitted at this time, though intimate contact increases risk of transmission. People at risk are household members of infected patients, people at crowded gatherings that may present a higher risk of contact, such as group homes, shelters, dorms, jails, even festivals, concerts, parties, clubs, and the like. Symptoms usually appear within 5 days of exposure, but this can be delayed by 3 weeks. Because of this delay, the World Health Organization recommends exposed people self-isolate for 3 weeks after exposure while awaiting test results. So, testing. The tests are done on the skin pustules, not with blood or urine. Testing is done at the doctor's office. There are no home tests for it. How do you protect yourself? As with so many illnesses, regular hand washing offers a lot of protection. Avoid touching or handling utensils, clothing, or bedding of a known infected person. Wear gloves and mask to remove waste, then clean laundry and wipe down hard surfaces. Save vacuum.

0: Now these vaccines are highly regulated until supply increases. They're reserved for the most vulnerable, such as the immune compromised. Do remember, though, monkeypox is usually limited and runs its course in 2 to 4 weeks without any treatment at all. If you have symptoms of monkeypox, you should talk to your doctor, even if you're not sure you've been exposed. 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
1: This is Our Living Lands, and I'm Jill Freitas. Rising seas are forcing indigenous communities to move. Rising temperatures are causing drought and loss of traditional foods. Michael Charles, a Navajo professor at Cordell University, is trying to quantify the impact of climate change in indigenous life in North America. In this encore episode, Our Living Lands producer Daniel Spaulding spoke to Charles about his work.
2: Thanks for being here, Michael. Could you tell me a little bit about some of the work that your lab is doing?
3: One thing we're looking at is what could tribes use in terms of land use to improve public health, specifically with context of air pollution, not just on their tribal lands, but say the urban areas of Salt Lake City. What we're trying to explore, and then we're not really saying whether or not they should or shouldn't do it, would be, could they have an economy where Salt Lake City is helping pay tribes to basically improve their public health by changing their landscapes in any form of landscapes that would take up some of that air pollution? And what would actually be the impacts more locally? And other environmental issue we're tracking is mining and trying to look at what are kind of the biggest mining areas? What do we think are going to be projected mining areas in terms of what minerals are already there and known? And where do tribal communities lay within that kind of map? And so in that case, we've looked actually across the nation around looking at mineral deposits, comparing what minerals are laying subsurface compared to what's going to be anticipated from a giant transition towards renewable energy. And the three biggest hubs, I would say, are Alaska, the Pacific Northwest, and the Southwest. So Northern Arizona, Utah, right there in that area. Idaho is actually another big one. One of the things that we have looked at in our research is that tribal lands are about 2% of the U.S. land. And within that, about 14% of known mineral deposits sit there. And so that's going to be either a huge opportunity for tribes to want to think about mining that themselves, or it's a huge vulnerability in terms of thinking about the actual where the power sits in political decisions and whether or not it'll become an opportunity or a vulnerability for Indigenous peoples in the context of mass development in the government.
2: What are you seeing across Indian country when it comes to, you know, climate change and the impact on the Indigenous food systems?
3: Yeah, so for Indigenous food systems, one thing that we're really interested right now is connecting past forced migrations. So once you kind of take a group of people that have that indigenous knowledge and you move them, let's say, you know, 600 miles west or north or whatever that might be, just changing that environment is going to have a huge impact on their capacity to kind of produce food. So we're looking at it right now in the context of past indigenous dispossession. In the same context, we can do the same thing looking at climate change impacts. So, and even Native Climate, which is a group that has a lot of this data, which is localized to a specific tribe, can look at, you know, what is going to be the anticipated temperature changes, precipitation changes, extreme events, so droughts, floods, what food systems are going to be most vulnerable. But we also want to recognize and acknowledge all of the already resilience and adaptivity that Indigenous peoples have. And so we'll continue to see those knowledge systems evolving, but we're also going to see continued disconnect on how well we can use our past knowledge systems. So it's going to be, an interesting path forward to see how we adapt and evolve.
2: How are you currently helping Indigenous communities use the data to advocate for themselves, and how can tribes access that data?
3: There's two main things we're trying to do. One is, rather than just publish into a journal article, because that's what academics do, we're trying to do a lot more web apps. So we're going to publish a lot of our data into a place that will have a tool that's pretty easy to use. So for example, one of our projects is around the impacts of land grant institutions, their endowments, and that relation to the past indigenous dispossession and food impacts. So within this tool, we're going to have basically any tribe could filter for their own nation. They could look at maybe the specific

0: specific state university in their state and see what has been the impact of that endowment. In this case, we're trying to think about this being an opportunity for tribes to have leverage into negotiations with universities to make asks, whether it's around, you know, specific land back issues, scholarships for their tribal students, direct, you know, partnerships and collaborations with tribal colleges. Like, there's a lot of ways we could leverage that towards institutions. That's one example. We're going to have it kind of as an open kind of web source. We want to sit right in that balance of having useful ways to train students and collect research and data, but also trying to really make sure it's impactful to our communities.
1: 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I'm Jill Freitas for Our Living Lands, a collaboration of Kiwanis Broadcast Corporation, Native Public Media, and the Mountain West News Bureau.
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3: Your WRFA weather forecast for Tuesday, August 18th. Today we'll have areas of fog this morning. It'll be mostly sunny with a high of 77 degrees. Tonight will be partly cloudy with a low of 58. Tomorrow, Wednesday, we'll have showers before 2 p.m. and then showers likely with a thunderstorm possible between 2 and 5 p.m. The high will be near 76 degrees. Wednesday night, we'll have a 30% chance of showers and thunderstorms before 8 p.m. We'll have some patchy fog after 10 p.m. It'll be partly cloudy with a low of 55 degrees. And Thursday, we'll have some patchy fog in the morning. It'll be mostly sunny with a high of 76 degrees.
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5: You're listening to the American Democracy Minute, keeping your government by and for the people. The U.S. Supreme Court majority's April 29th Calais decision invalidated use of race for redistricting and sent some GOP-led states running to redraw congressional maps to dilute black voting power. August 11th, Alabama ran a second state primary with its restored discriminatory maps. When the Supreme Court ruled on Calais, early voting for Alabama's May 19th primary had already begun using Voting Rights Act compliant maps. Alabama then asked to restore a 2023 legislature-drawn map found twice by courts to be discriminatory. But the U.S. Supreme Court allowed it anyway, possibly eliminating the chance of a black congressional candidate being elected in a state with a 27% population of African Americans. Governor Kay Ivey called a special session to redistrict, invalidated already cast congressional votes in four districts, and called the special primary election. The Alabama Reflector reports the August 11th primary advanced Republican Jerry Carl and incumbent Democrat Clyde Jones Jr. in District 1. In the now GOP-leaning District 2, Republican Rhett Marks will face U.S. Representative Shamari Figures. In GOP stronghold District 6, U.S. Representative Gary Palmer will be challenged by Democrat Maurice Mercer. In the only competitive congressional district, Democrat Terry Sewell and Republican Amy Akin will compete in November. I'm Brian Beal.
6: This is the Engines of Our Ingenuity, made possible by the friends of KUHF Houston.
7: Today, some poets watch the Industrial Revolution unfold. The University of Houston's College of Engineering presents this series about the machines that make our civilization run and the people whose ingenuity created them. Poets sang along with the Industrial Revolution like a Greek chorus. Long before anyone saw how far the revolution would finally reach, writers began celebrating the engines that gave it birth. A popular poem written by John Dalton in the mid-1700s praised an early steam engine maker. "Man's richest gift thy work will shine, Rome's aqueducts were poor to thine." And John Dyer wrote about the new spinning machines. "Art," he said, "has a spiral engine formed, which on 100 spools and 100 threads, with one huge wheel by laps of water twines." By 1800, the mood was changing. As the machines belched out soot and smoke, the watching poets objected. William Blake, like many others, drew images from Milton's apocalyptic Paradise Lost. In a poem titled Milton, God speaks to Satan, and he says, "Get to thy labors at the mills, and leave me to my wrath. Thy work is eternal death, with mills and ovens and cauldrons." Pretty heavy stuff. Poets were hurling some harsh weapons at the new machines, but not all. Charles Darwin's grandfather, Erasmus Darwin, was a key soldier in the Revolution. He was a doctor, scientist, and a popular poet. He was also a founder of the Lunar Society, that unlikely cell group where scientists, industrialists, and writers sat down to talk and to plot the revolution's course. Darwin played counterpoint to the literary main line. Romantic poets assailed technology. Darwin documented it. For Darwin, engines were a part of nature. We're drawn in by his glee when he describes the water wheels powering Arkwright's cotton mill. He says of the river god, "His ponderous oars to slender spindles turns, and pours o'er massy wheels his foamy urns." But Darwin's writing was more than just graceful. It was also prophetic. Here's an astonishing piece written in 1791, 13 years before even the first locomotive. "Soon shall thy arm, unconquered steam, afar, drag the slow barge, or drive the rapid car, or on wide waving wings expanded bear the flying chariot through the fields of air. Fair crews triumphant, leaning from above, shall wave their fluttering kerchiefs as they move, or warrior bands alarm the gaping crowd, and armies shrink beneath the shadowy cloud." That's an amazing vision, a hope-fed vision, a vision born in optimism that lasted for a half century, a vision shared by poets and millwrights alike. Poets helped raise the vision up. They helped haul it back to earth. But poets have always understood what we forget, that we own the means for building a better world anytime we want. I'm John Leinhardt at the University of Houston, where we're interested in the way inventive minds work.

0: Is tap water rewriting your baby's blueprint? This is Sandra Tsinglo with the lowdown on science. PFAS are synthetic forever chemicals used in nonstick pans that never decompose. Now PFAS chemicals are in drinking water everywhere in tiny amounts. Is it enough to harm developing babies? Enter Mella Seva Soderberry and team from the Swedish Food Agency. They tracked thousands of births. PFAS chemicals in the mother's drinking water were measured during pregnancy. Moms were then followed up through delivery for birth defects. Babies exposed even to low PFAS levels showed higher risk for genetic defects and nervous system malformations. So when you're expecting, a water filter might be just as important as popping those prenatal vitamins.
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3: Your WRFA weather forecast for Tuesday, August 18th. Today we'll have areas of fog this morning. It'll be mostly sunny with a high of 77 degrees. Tonight will be partly cloudy with a low of 58. Tomorrow, Wednesday, we'll have showers before 2 p.m. and then showers likely with a thunderstorm possible between 2 and 5 p.m. The high will be near 76 degrees. Wednesday night, we'll have a 30% chance of showers and thunderstorms before 8 p.m. We'll have some patchy fog after 10 p.m. It'll be partly cloudy with a low of 55 degrees. And Thursday, we'll have some patchy fog in the morning. It'll be mostly sunny with a high of 76 degrees.
4: This is Bird Note. I'm J. Drew Lanham, an ornithologist, naturalist, and writer. Names are important as they help us tell one thing from the next. My name is Drew. What's yours? Easy enough. Birds aren't so simple. Or rather, we've complicated things that could be simpler. Take my grandmother Mamatha's redbirds. They became northern cardinals and cardinalis cardinalis as I learned more about proper scientific nomenclature. But some days, even with lots of degrees attached to my name, they are redbirds again. And so on, with yellow-billed cuckoos back to rain crows, calling out before a storm. Great-horned owls back to cat owls because of those feather tufts that look like ears. And juncos that arrive in the fall back to snowbirds. In other words, my grandmother had her own ornithology, her own names for birds. I have mine. Each of us can build our own ornithology and our personal names for these creatures. Keep it simple. What stands out to you about these birds? Once you have a name that means something to you, you'll never forget it. For Bird Note, I'm J. Drew Lanham.
5: Yesterday, right when I was listening to flickers calling in my backyard, I came across a bunch of old photo slides from 1994. Suddenly, my mind and heart were flooded with lovely memories of our family's Summer of the Flickers. It started with heartache. During a big storm, the top of a flicker nest tree somewhere in Duluth crashed to the ground, snapped apart right at the cavity entrance. Even with the roof blown off, the parents were still feeding the nestlings, so the people who owned the property were going to leave them to it. But then a crow flew in, plucked out one of the nestlings, and flew off with it still struggling. The homeowners got a ladder, but before they could reach the tree, the crow returned and grabbed a second. The people retrieved the other two nestlings and brought them to the only licensed wildlife rehabber in Duluth at the time, me. The two nestlings were already well feathered. The breast of one was covered with dark round spots, the other with much tinier speckles, so of course we named them Spot and Speckles. I'd taken care of a lot of baby birds before this, but never a woodpecker, so I was surprised that these two didn't flutter or hop anywhere in the house the way jays or robins at this stage in development would. That was simply because developing in the confinement of a tree cavity is way different from developing in an open cup nest. As baby woodpeckers get bigger and stronger, they work their way from the nest floor to the entrance hole to beg for food, but they stay securely inside the cavity until they're capable of powered flight. That made these birds exceptionally easy to care for, even as they approached full size. I put old towels on the back of two chairs with newspapers on the seats, and they'd hold fast as if stuck with Velcro. I knew that even while they're in their nest cavity, baby woodpeckers get some sun exposure at the entrance hole. That's essential for their growing bodies to manufacture vitamin D. To make up for them being stuck indoors, I took a daily walk with them clinging to my shorts. I fed them a powdered commercial baby bird food mix with an eyedropper. Baby woodpeckers grasp their parent's bill, and the parent regurgitates semi-digested insects down their throats, which was pretty easy to mimic with the eyedropper. For the week or so that the flickers were true nestlings, they were easy to care for, but I knew that as soon as they could fly at all, they'd be in danger inside. Not one room of our house was big enough to allow them more than one or two wing beats before crashing into a wall. Luckily, I figured this out in time and started keeping them in a wood duck house in a dead apple tree in our backyard before they even tried flying. From the start, my sons and I had always whistled before we fed them, and we kept this up consistently, so when the little flickers could fly, they'd come to our whistling if they were hungry. During the first week or so, they were approaching other people, too. I learned later that one man down the block thought he was the bird whisperer because they would alight on him, but he didn't know how or what to feed them, and they quickly grew more selective. During the time they were indoors, we'd kept them on two separate chairs, so we didn't notice how aggressive baby flickers can be with their siblings. But now that they could fly about when they came for a feeding at the same time, if they both landed on the same arm or shoulder, they'd attack each other viciously, often aiming for each other's eyes. Baby birds have a wider mouth than adults, often with a soft gape where the upper and lower mandibles meet. These baby flickers had harder tissue projecting outward a bit there, a firm, pearly projection. I'd never handled any baby woodpeckers before, so didn't know this was a feature common to the whole family. Some people believe the whitish projections help the parents aim for the baby's mouths in the dark nest cavity, which makes sense. But watching these flickers jousting, I noticed that those mouth projections deflected an attacking sibling's bill away from the eyes. So these little projections may serve a bit of a protective function, too. Despite being so aggressively competitive about food, Spot and Speckles were inseparable. Day by day, they spent less and less time in our yard, but whenever one of us spotted them anywhere, they were always together. I showed them a couple of good anthills in the neighborhood, but could hardly demonstrate how to stick my tongue down the holes to pick up half a dozen tasty ants at a time. Fortunately, they tasted some of the ants scurrying about and quickly figured that out themselves. I also could not demonstrate how to hear grubs inside a tree trunk, much less how to slam my face into the tree right where the grub was chewing away under the bark. And I had no idea at the time that flickers eat a lot of berries, too. I don't think most people appreciate just how much of an education birds give their young. My deficiencies as a flicker parent meant that they had to pick up a lot of basic life skills on the streets. As the massive flickers moved on from the Northland by late September, my two flickers were still here. I knew they were getting most of their food on their own. When school started, they came first thing in the morning, but then often stayed away all day until the boys came home. And even with less frequent feedings, they were taking smaller and smaller helpings. Sometimes when I'd go outside and whistle, I'd feel anxious if they didn't instantly fly in, though the whole point of raising baby birds is to help them live as natural a life as possible, completely independent of us. Even knowing that, we all felt a little bereft in mid-October when they stopped coming for good. Through that long winter, we wondered how they were faring. Birds never call or send a postcard to let us know where they are or how they're doing, and back then, texting wasn't an option. Just as we'd done for countless other baby birds we'd raised and released, we settled into a peaceful acceptance that we'd done our best, and that was that. Of course, you can't help but wonder. The next spring, Joe came home from his paper route one morning, bursting with excitement. A block or two away, he'd heard a flicker, looked up to see it studying him, whistled, and it flew right to him. Flickers don't get food from their parents after they reach independence, and this one wasn't asking for a handout. It was just saying hello, and it didn't linger long enough for Joe to notice whether it was Speckles or Spot. But it had survived the long winter and not just remembered my boy, but gave him a friendly greeting. Just thinking about this 31 years later, I'm still filled with joy and wonder. Because I'm not a nonprofit, I was always prohibited as a licensed rehabber from accepting donations to cover essential medications and food. All my rehab work was done at my own, well, my family's expense. And much of wildlife rehabilitation is heartbreaking. But no mere billionaire has ever known the kind of real wealth my life with birds and family has given me. I'm Laura Erickson, speaking for the birds.
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3: Your WRFA weather forecast for Tuesday, August 18th. Today we'll have areas of fog this morning. It'll be mostly sunny with a high of 77 degrees. Tonight will be partly cloudy with a low of 58. Tomorrow, Wednesday, we'll have showers before 2 p.m. and then showers likely with a thunderstorm possible between 2 and 5 p.m. The high will be near 76 degrees. Wednesday night, we'll have a 30% chance of showers and thunderstorms before 8 p.m. We'll have some patchy fog after 10 p.m. It'll be partly cloudy with a low of 55 degrees. And Thursday, we'll have some patchy fog in the morning. It'll be mostly sunny with a high of 76 degrees.
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11: On Syracuse University Week, are you talking to a real person? How do you know? I'm Dr. Lynn Pascarella, president of the American Association of Colleges and Universities. And today on the Academic Minute, Jason Davis, research professor and co-director of the Newhouse Synthetic Media Lab, examines these questions.
12: Over the past year, my collaborator, Dr. Gina Luttrell, and I have been asking a deceptively simple question. Can humans still tell if a person even exists? To answer this question, we first wanted to find out if people could tell when a short profile was written by a machine rather than a human. To find out, we assembled 100 profiles, half authored by real journalism students and half generated by large language models. We then asked people to read the profiles and label them as human or synthetic. The results were striking. Participants were correct only 54% of the time, just a shade above random guessing. At the same time, when we built and trained an AI detector and ran it over the identical challenge set, we achieved an accuracy of over 88%. What do these numbers tell us? First, as large language models become more fluent, human heuristics, or the gut reactions we use to spot deception, are becoming less reliable. Second, with the arrival of generative AI, the need to determine if something is real or synthetic represents a new layer of informational complexity for humans to navigate. Our research suggests breaking this complexity into three distinct layers can help. The first is detection. Is the content human-generated or synthetic? The second is attribution. Is it coming from who it says it's coming from? And finally, characterization. What is the intent? Is it malicious deception, genuine content, or something in between? By developing AI analytics that can help people with these first two layers, we can let them get back to the deeply human task of deciding if content is good or bad and what to do about it. As AI creates new challenges in digital trust and transparency, it also illuminates a broader reality that perhaps the safest path forward is collaboration, not competition, between humans and machines.
11: That was Jason Davis of Syracuse University. You can find this, other segments, and more information about the professors at academicminute.org.
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0: I'm Rick Smith, and this is Labor History in Two.
1: On this day in labor history, the year was 1922. That was the day 1,300 workers from four railroad brotherhoods walked off the job in Joliet, Illinois, near Chicago. The walkout threatened to paralyze freight service for steel mills in nearby Gary and other regional industries. 400,000 railroad shopmen had been on strike across the country for nearly 7 weeks. Newspaper headlines that day warned a general strike of 2 million tradesmen loomed on the horizon. Brotherhood leaders promised sympathy strikes in response to threats made against their members by troops on duty at railroad centers and yards. There were also real concerns about the health and safety of trainmen, given rolling stock was no longer being maintained. In Joliet, workers stayed away under threats from troops. Additionally, Illinois Central trainmen faced threats from striking miners throughout Kentucky and Illinois who warned, "Stop transporting non-union coal or suffer the consequences." Resentment had been building up against state guard troops stationed in Illinois yards. Earlier in the week, striking shopmen had engaged in a fatal confrontation with Joliet sheriffs that left a striker and a railroad detective dead and scores injured. Riot orders were called when authorities sought to arrest striking shopmen who had stormed the home of a scab. Brotherhood workers refused to return to work unless the troops were removed. Warren Stone, president of the Brotherhood of Locomotive Engineers, stated, quote, "We are not going to have our men shot up or beaten up or threatened by armed guards at railroad shops and yards. When the men cannot go to work without having irresponsible armed guards endangering their lives, they may go home and stay there. There will be 100 more cases soon if conditions are not changed." Like what you hear? Check out more at laborhistoryin2.com.
2: Many more EV chargers in the U.S. I'm Randy Simon, and this is Earthwise, a look at our changing environment. The sales momentum for electric cars in the U.S. has slowed as a result of the policies of the current administration, but the auto industry clearly sees that EVs are the future, and the industry is paving the way for that future. IONNA is a high-power EV charging network in North America, being built by a joint venture founded in 2023 between eight major global automakers: BMW, GM, Honda, Hyundai, Kia, Mercedes-Benz, Stellantis, and Toyota. EV manufacturer Rivian joined in 2025. IONNA currently operates just 120 charging stations in 31 states, with 60 more locations under construction. But IONNA's goal is to have 30,000 charging bays across its network by 2030. Its 400-kilowatt chargers are some of the fastest available today in the U.S., and they can be accessed by both the earlier CCS plugs and the NACS, formerly called Tesla, connectors. Joint venture automakers are increasingly integrating IONNA charging into their phone apps so that charging can be as simple as plugging in and swiping. Current charging fees at IONNA are less than those of many other charging networks. Tesla operates over 3,100 supercharger stations in the U.S., housing more than 37,000 individual charging points, and these are now accessible to non-Tesla vehicles. Access to conveniently located charging has always been a significant barrier to EV ownership, and the proliferation of thousands of high-speed chargers is helping to remove that barrier. Earthwise is a production of WAMC. 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
3: Your WRFA weather forecast for Tuesday, August 18th. Today we'll have areas of fog this morning. It'll be mostly sunny with a high of 77 degrees. Tonight will be partly cloudy with a low of 58. Tomorrow, Wednesday, we'll have showers before 2 p.m. and then showers likely with a thunderstorm possible between 2 and 5 p.m. The high will be near 76 degrees. Wednesday night, we'll have a 30% chance of showers and thunderstorms before 8 p.m. We'll have some patchy fog after 10 p.m. It'll be partly cloudy with a low of 55 degrees. And Thursday, we'll have some patchy fog in the morning. It'll be mostly sunny with a high of 76 degrees.
4: You're listening to a voice from two centuries away, and you're on the Soundbeat. Okay, so we talk a lot about cylinders on the show. And for those who have always been curious, but not curious enough to look it up, apparently, before records were flat, They were cylindrical, and they were played on phonographs. Who can we thank for the invention? Good old Tom Edison, that's who. And look, we know it's very 21st century to mock the man for the Tesla feud, allegations of ruthless business dealings, and electrocuting that elephant. Still, how's that light bulb thing working out for you? The brown wax cylinder debuted in 1889. This recording, DeWolf Hopper's You Can Always Explain Things Away, was made the very next year. 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
5: I'm Dr. Anthony Lizerwitz, and this is Climate Connections. In Philadelphia's Eastwick neighborhood, heavy rain is cause for alarm.
6: If we're looking outdoors and the rain is coming hard, everyone is in a panic.
5: Lifelong resident Donna Johnson says during storms, water rushes in from upstream and fills the creeks in Eastwick. It overflows the banks, flooding streets and homes in the low-lying area. And the risks are growing as climate change causes more intense rain and rising seas worsen storm surge flooding from the nearby Delaware River. For a long time, residents have pushed for the city to address the problem.
6: It took so long for this concern to be a concern of more than just the neighbors.
5: But finally, momentum is building. The city has partnered with residents to develop a set of proposed solutions that was released this spring. It includes building an earthen levee, improving stormwater drainage, creating a wetland park to absorb water, and offering buyouts to help people in the most vulnerable spots move to higher ground. There's a long road ahead to secure funding and implement the projects, but Johnson's committed to keeping at it.
6: I love my neighborhood. It's home.
5: Climate Connections is produced by the Yale Center for Environmental Communication. To learn more about climate change, visit climateconnections.org.
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8: Hi there, I'm Thane Maynard. The anglerfish is one of the deep sea's most fascinating and eerie inhabitants, known for its grotesque appearance and remarkable use of bioluminescence. Dwelling thousands of meters below the ocean's surface, where sunlight never penetrates, the anglerfish has evolved a glowing lure to survive in this pitch-dark environment. The lure, called an esca, is a fleshy growth that extends from the fish's head like a fishing rod. It contains bioluminescent bacteria that emit light through a chemical reaction. The anglerfish uses this glowing bait to attract prey, small fish and invertebrates, by mimicking the appearance of a tiny shimmering organism. When the curious prey approaches, the anglerfish snaps its powerful jaws shut in an instant. Bioluminescence also plays a role in anglerfish reproduction. So far, ichthyologists have identified over 200 anglerfish species. In some, tiny males locate females by homing in on their glow, eventually fusing with them in a parasitic union to ensure mating in the vast, empty deep sea.
7: The 90-Second Naturalist is a production of Cincinnati Public Radio and the Cincinnati Zoo, with support from Cincinnati Public Radio members to spread the good news of the natural world.

0: your WRFA weather forecast for Tuesday, August 18th. Today, we'll have areas of fog this morning. It'll be mostly sunny with a high of 77 degrees. Tonight will be partly cloudy with a low of 58. Tomorrow, Wednesday, we'll have showers before 2 p.m. and then showers likely with a thunderstorm possible between 2 and 5 p.m. The high will be near 76 degrees. Wednesday night, we'll have a 30% chance of showers and thunderstorms before 8 p.m. We'll have some patchy fog after 10 p.m. It'll be partly cloudy with a low of 55 degrees. And Thursday, we'll have some patchy fog in the morning. It'll be mostly sunny with a high of 76 degrees.
1: Good morning and welcome to the Poetry Moment. This is Livia Ko reading For What It's Worth by Ro-Yu Wong, published in Capilano Review. I want to say it's the sleep that hardens us. One too many gas stations and southern states and cities counted in capital. I want to say this is a pit stop. Humidity smokes us into the ground, but only until we start saying we're men with places to be, rattling the car compartments until three coins tumble out. I spend the last of our money on a six-pack of toothbrushes, water bottles, plums. That's all I think about now, Georgia and their peaches. Your face still bruised pink with sweat while the convenience store AC blows a halo over your head. I say your name. I say, sweetheart, the big city sweet spot, the hitchhiker, the slowdown. You say everything back, two stones in your throat like a shallowed out well. You could say we're still running on East Coast time, 3 hours more than we'll ever need, driving past those miles between the closest interstate line and another room with a light switch. The half-dying fields unspooled past us, streetlights enclosing the empty stretches of asphalt, fencing us in. Or angels, or a prayer, and the darkness outside is just construction for the next greatest light rail. Not first, but still second best. When you turn up the radio, the melody has already faded into white noise. Instead, I tell you a story. I loved you when we were 15. You watching reruns of an 80s show with your dad on the pullout couch. And you came to me like that, your arms a failsafe tightened around your body, afraid to be afraid. Sometimes I tell myself you're a beautiful person. Sometimes you are. Thank you. This is Livia Ko, and that was For What It's Worth by Ro-Yu Wong, published in the Capilano Review.
2: From the Switch Energy Alliance, this is Earth Date. Plastic has remarkable value to humans, but it's also a major source of ocean plastic pollution. Most of it is nets and rope from fishing boats, or municipal garbage that's carried down rivers into the ocean. There it accumulates in spinning gyres of plastic, twice the size of Texas. Large pieces eventually break down into fragments and microplastics. But because plastic is made to be durable, it won't degrade any farther than that. Wouldn't it be great if we could clean it up? That's what a Dutch teenager thought when he was diving in Greece and saw more plastic bags than fish. He created a high school science project that has since grown into an international nonprofit called the Ocean Cleanup, employing engineers, marine biologists, and collection teams. They set up huge U-shaped nets that float with the current in the spinning gyres, in the top few feet of water, where most plastics, but few fish, are. These gradually capture the debris, which their boats collect and haul to shore. They've also installed collection systems at the mouths of rivers to intercept plastic before it enters the ocean. Together, their systems have captured millions of pounds of plastic waste, which they sort, recycle, or properly landfill. There's much more to do, but they've inspired governments and other nonprofits to work on plastic waste management on land and at sea. Hopefully, with growing awareness, we can all make a meaningful difference in ocean plastic pollution. I'm Scott Tinker.
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4: Exploring science in the sea. The oceans provide the fuel for almost all the thunderstorms on Earth, water that evaporates from the ocean surface. But the oceans generally don't provide the trigger for the big storms. As one indication of the difference, about 90% of all lightning happens over land. A thunderstorm forms when warm, humid air rises high into the atmosphere and condenses to make clouds. The humidity comes from the oceans. Storms in the Great Plains, for example, are fed by water vapor from the Gulf of Mexico. And the summer monsoon in the Southwest is fed by the Gulf of California. But the storms need a strong source of heat to get the water vapor to rise high enough to form clouds. During the warm portion of the year, the land gets hotter than the oceans. There's also a bigger contrast on land. Some areas heat up more quickly, so they're more likely to start building the clouds. Terrain also plays an important role. Mountains can push air upward. In contrast, the oceans are more stable, so there's not much to trigger big storms. Oceans do outperform the land in one way, though. They produce more super bolts of lightning. Such bolts can be 1,000 times more powerful than a typical discharge. That appears to be because the salt content makes ocean water a better conductor of electricity than soil or freshwater. So when a thunderstorm does form over the ocean, it's much more likely to produce a really spectacular light show. Science in the Sea is a production of the University of Texas Marine Science Institute and is on the web at scienceinthesea.org. I'm Holly Brawley.

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4: Good morning. It's Tuesday, August 18th. Today's weather will have fog this morning. It'll be mostly sunny with a high of 77 degrees. I'm Julia Cecil-Hanley with your WRFA News. St. Susan's Center is dealing with the theft of part of their freezer system. The soup kitchen posted on social media that sometime around 5:30 a.m. Sunday, August 16th, someone, quote, completely gutted the compressor system for our 28-foot by 28-foot freezer. The center stated that the freezer system is essential to being able to store food and has significantly impacted their operations. St. Susan's Center serves 150 to 200 people a day. Jamestown Ice and Storage is currently helping the center save the produce and meat that could be preserved. Center officials said many local food pantries also have come forward to distribute food that is unable to be transported. The center also thanks Lindsay Refrigeration Inc. of Northeast PA and Ben Weitzman's Recycling Center, whose rapid response helped prevent further loss. Anyone who saw anything suspicious or has any information regarding those responsible for stealing and destroying the components of the freezer system are asked to contact the Jamestown Police Department at 716-483-7356. An open call for projects to be considered for Downtown Revitalization Initiative funding will be held August 21st through September 25th. Proposals are being sought for transformational public, private, and nonprofit projects that further the city's downtown revitalization efforts. Funding is available for projects that expand existing businesses, attract new businesses, improve public space, create more housing opportunities, attract visitors, expand recreation and entertainment options, improve the quality of life for residents and visitors, and more. An informational meeting on the open call will be held from 1 to 3 p.m. Thursday, August 27th at the Robert H. Jackson Center in Jamestown. In addition, a public survey has been launched to gather input on downtown development priorities. Feedback will be used to identify issues, opportunities, and needs for downtown development. It will also help shape the final slate of projects to be recommended to the New York State for DRI funding as part of a strategic investment plan for downtown. A local planning committee will review, evaluate, and recommend projects based on their potential to transform Jamestown. The public survey is available online at surveymonkey.com/r/JamestownDRI. Hard copies will also be available at City Hall and other locations soon. The survey will be open until September 25th. There are other opportunities to participate as well. A public workshop for the Jamestown DRI will be held from 5 to 7 p.m. Wednesday, August 26th at the Regelinet Center for the Arts Media Arts Studio. The workshop will include a brief presentation on the DRI program and the city's DRI application. The presentation will take place from 5 to 5:30 p.m. and will be followed by a walking tour of the projects funded through round one of the DRI program, as well as potential projects for Jamestown DRI 2.0. Copies of the public survey will be available to complete during the workshop. In addition, representatives from the Jamestown DRI team will be present at the Whirly Bird Festival on Saturday, August 29th. Members of the community are encouraged to stop by the DRI table to learn more about the program, provide input on community priorities and ideas for potential projects, and complete the public survey. Lastly, the public is encouraged to attend the second Jamestown DRI Local Planning Committee meeting scheduled for 1 to 2:30 p.m. Wednesday, August 26th at the Robert H. Jackson Center. Center. The meeting will include a recap of recent public engagement activities, a summary of past plans and recent investments in the community, a review of proposed changes to the DRI boundary area, a discussion of the vision, goals, and strategies for the DRI area, and an overview of the process for soliciting and evaluating projects to be considered for inclusion in the Jamestown DRI Strategic Investment Plan. This is a working meeting of the LPC, but there will be an opportunity for public comments at the end. For more information, visit JamestownDRI.com.

0: campaign provides the resources which fuels local impact. Last year, United Way-funded programs impacted the lives of local individuals 63,249 times, and because of its annual fundraising campaign, United Way continues to advance impact in the areas of youth opportunity, health equity, community resiliency, and self-sufficiency throughout Chautauqua County. A lifelong area resident and graduate of Dunkirk High School and the State University of New York at Fredonia, Matt Ternowski brings decades of leadership experience and community involvement and a deep commitment to Chautauqua County to the role. He currently serves as board president of Southern Tier Environments for a Living and has held leadership positions with numerous community organizations, including the Chautauqua County Industrial Development Agency, SUNY Fredonia College Council, and the City of Dunkirk Zoning Board. Professionally, Matt Ternowski has spent 42 years with INX International, Inc., where he currently serves as Global Vice President of Quality, Environmental Health and Safety, and Business Management Systems. His career with INX has provided him opportunities to travel internationally and gain valuable global experience. Throughout the years, Matt Ternowski has remained deeply committed to supporting local organizations and community initiatives that improve the quality of life for county residents. A dedicated advocate for children and families, Danielle Patty brings more than 25 years of experience in education, nonprofit service, and community leadership to the role. Her career in education began through a program with Chautauqua Striders at Washington Middle School in the Jamestown Public Schools District. In 2001, she joined the Southwestern Central School District as a school counselor before advancing into school leadership, serving as an assistant principal at Southwestern Elementary School, principal of Robert H. Jackson Elementary School in Frewsburg, and later assistant superintendent of curriculum and instruction for the Frewsburg Central School District. In addition to her work as a grant writer and strategic planner, Patty has seen United Way's impact firsthand through her board service with both the Jamestown Community Learning Council and CASA of Chautauqua, two United Way-funded community partner agencies. She currently serves on the board of the Child Advocacy Program and is president of the Jamestown Skating Club, where she leads organizational planning, program development, and community engagement in support of youth. In 2022, Patty founded DP Grant Procurement and Consultation to help organizations secure the resources they need to achieve their goals. She partners with nonprofit organizations and private companies to identify funding opportunities, develop strategic objectives, and secure grants and other funding that support their missions and long-term growth. Matt Ternowski has also experienced United Way's work firsthand, having previously served on the organization's allocations committee, where volunteers review funding requests from local programs seeking United Way support. David and his Kim Kimberly live in the town of Dunkirk and are proud parents of their son, Jonathan. Danielle and her husband, Ryan, live in the city of Jamestown with their two daughters, Ava and Gia. United Way's 2026 fundraising campaign will kick off September 16th with additional details about campaign events, workplace giving opportunities, and ways to get involved to be announced in the coming weeks. For WRFA News, I'm Julia Cecil Hanley. Your WRFA weather forecast for Tuesday, August 18th. Today we'll have areas of fog this morning. It'll be mostly sunny with a high of 77 degrees. Tonight will be partly cloudy with a low of 58. Tomorrow, Wednesday, we'll have showers before 2 p.m. and then showers likely with a thunderstorm possible between 2 and 5 p.m. The high will be near 76 degrees. Wednesday night, we'll have a 30% chance of showers and thunderstorms before 8 p.m. We'll have some patchy fog after 10 p.m. It'll be partly cloudy with a low of 55 degrees. And Thursday, we'll have some patchy fog in the morning. It'll be mostly sunny with a high of 76 degrees.
1: You're listening to the American Democracy Minute, keeping your government by and for the people. The U.S. Supreme Court majority's April 29th Calais decision invalidated use of race for redistricting and sent some GOP-led states running to redraw congressional maps to dilute black voting power. August 11th, Alabama ran a second state primary with its restored discriminatory maps. When the Supreme Court ruled on Calais, early voting for Alabama's May 19th primary had already begun using Voting Rights Act compliant maps. Alabama then asked to restore a 2023 legislature-drawn map found twice by courts to be discriminatory. But the U.S. Supreme Court allowed it anyway, possibly eliminating the chance of a black congressional candidate being elected in a state with a 27% population of African Americans. Governor Kay Ivey called a special session to redistrict, invalidated already cast congressional votes in four districts, and called the special primary election. The Alabama Reflector reports the August 11th primary advanced Republican Jerry Carl and incumbent Democrat Clyde Jones Jr. in District 1. In the now GOP-leaning District 2, Republican Rhett Marks will face U.S. Representative Shamari Figures. In GOP

0: The stronghold District 6, U.S. Representative Gary Palmer will be challenged by Democrat Maurice Mercer. In the only competitive congressional district, Democrat Terry Sewell and Republican Amy Akin will compete in November. I'm Brian Beal.
1: I'm Dr. Anthony Lizerwitz, and this is Climate Connections. Planting trees in cities can provide vital cooling shade and create job opportunities. Emma Vieira is Executive Director of Unlimited Potential, a nonprofit in Phoenix. She says some low-income areas of the city get far hotter than others, with more concrete and asphalt that retain heat and less shade and green space.
2: Because of that, you have 10, 15 degrees difference between some areas and others.
1: And climate change is causing more extreme heat. 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Participants learn to plant and prune trees, prevent disease, and safely climb trees to cut branches. 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So Vieira says the program is helping build a healthy, thriving community.
2: We are improving life at the personal level, but also in the neighborhood.
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3: Is tap water rewriting your baby's blueprint? This is Sandra Tsinglo with the lowdown on science. PFAS are synthetic forever chemicals used in nonstick pans that never decompose. Now PFAS chemicals are in drinking water everywhere in tiny amounts. Is it enough to harm developing babies? Enter Mella Seva Soderberry and team from the Swedish Food Agency. They tracked thousands of births. PFAS chemicals in the mother's drinking water were measured during pregnancy. Moms were then followed up through delivery for birth defects. Babies exposed even to low PFAS levels showed higher risk for genetic defects and nervous system malformations. So when you're expecting, a water filter might be just as important as popping those prenatal vitamins.
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5: There are two types of age-related macular degeneration, dry and wet. About 80% of people with AMD have a dry type. This is when yellow deposits accumulate in the macula, and the macula thins with age. Dry AMD happens in three stages, early, intermediate, and late. It usually progresses slowly over several years. 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
6: Your WRFA weather forecast for Tuesday, August 18th. Today we'll have areas of fog this morning. It'll be mostly sunny with a high of 77 degrees. Tonight will be partly cloudy with a low of 58. Tomorrow, Wednesday, we'll have showers before 2 p.m. and then showers likely with a thunderstorm possible between 2 and 5 p.m. The high will be near 76 degrees. Wednesday night, we'll have a 30% chance of showers and thunderstorms before 8 p.m. We'll have some patchy fog after 10 p.m. It'll be partly cloudy with a low of 55 degrees. And Thursday, we'll have some patchy fog in the morning. It'll be mostly sunny with a high of 76 degrees.
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8: On Syracuse University Week, are you talking to a real person? How do you know? I'm Dr. Lynn Pascarella, president of the American Association of Colleges and Universities. And today on the Academic Minute, Jason Davis, research professor and co-director of the Newhouse Synthetic Media Lab, examines these questions.
9: Over the past year, my collaborator, Dr. Gina Luttrell, and I have been asking a deceptively simple question. Can humans still tell if a person even exists? To answer this question, we first wanted to find out if people could tell when a short profile was written by a machine rather than a human. To find out, we assembled 100 profiles, half authored by real journalism students and half generated by large language models. We then asked people to read the profiles and label them as human or synthetic. The results were striking. Participants were correct only 54% of the time, just a shade above random guessing. At the same time, when we built and trained an AI detector and ran it over the identical challenge set, we achieved an accuracy of over 88%. What do these numbers tell us? First, as large language models become more fluent, human heuristics, or the gut reactions we use to spot deception, are becoming less reliable. Second, with the arrival of generative AI, the need to determine if something is real or synthetic represents a new layer of informational complexity for humans to navigate. Our research suggests breaking this complexity into three distinct layers can help. The first is detection. Is the content human-generated or synthetic? The second is attribution. Is it coming from who it says it's coming from? And finally, characterization. What is the intent? Is it malicious deception, genuine content, or something in between? By developing AI analytics that can help people with these first two layers, we can let them get back to the deeply human task of deciding if content is good or bad and what to do about it. As AI creates new challenges in digital trust and transparency, it also illuminates a broader reality that perhaps the safest path forward is collaboration, not competition, between humans and machines.
8: That was Jason Davis of Syracuse University. You can find this, other segments, and more information about the professors at academicminute.org.
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0: This is Bird Note. I'm J. Drew Lanham, an ornithologist, naturalist, and writer. Names are important as they help us tell one thing from the next. My name is Drew. What's yours? Easy enough. Birds aren't so simple. Or rather, we've complicated things that could be simpler. Take my grandmother Mamatha's redbirds. They became northern cardinals and cardinalis cardinalis as I learned more about proper scientific nomenclature. But some days, even with lots of degrees attached to my name, they are redbirds again. And so on, with yellow-billed cuckoos back to rain crows calling out before a storm. Great-horned owls, back to cat owls, because of those feather tufts that look like ears. And juncos that arrive in the fall, back to snowbirds. In other words, my grandmother had her own ornithology, her own names for birds. I have mine. Each of us can build our own ornithology and our personal names for these creatures. Keep it simple. What stands out to you about these birds? Once you have a name that means something to you, you'll never forget it. For Bird Note, I'm J. Drew Lanham.
1: Yesterday, right when I was listening to flickers calling in my backyard, I came across a bunch of old photo slides from 1994. Suddenly, my mind and heart were flooded with lovely memories of our family's Summer of the Flickers. It started with heartache. During a big storm, the top of a flicker nest tree somewhere in Duluth crashed to the ground, snapped apart right at the cavity entrance. Even with the roof blown off, the parents were still feeding the nestlings, so the people who owned the property were going to leave them to it. But then a crow flew in, plucked out one of the nestlings, and flew off with it still struggling. The homeowners got a ladder, but before they could reach the tree, the crow returned and grabbed a second. The people retrieved the other two nestlings and brought them to the only licensed wildlife rehabber in Duluth at the time, me. The two nestlings were already well feathered. The breast of one was covered with dark round spots, the other with much tinier speckles, so of course we named them Spot and Speckles. I'd taken care of a lot of baby birds before this, but never a woodpecker, so I was surprised that these two didn't flutter or hop anywhere in the house the way jays or robins at this stage in development would. That was simply because developing in the confinement of a tree cavity is way different from developing in an open cup nest. As baby woodpeckers get bigger and stronger, they work their way from the nest floor to the entrance hole to beg for food, but they stay securely inside the cavity until they're capable of powered flight. That made these birds exceptionally easy to care for, even as they approached full size. I put old towels on the back of two chairs with newspapers on the seats, and they'd hold fast as if stuck with Velcro. I knew that even while they're in their nest cavity, baby woodpeckers get some sun exposure at the entrance hole. That's essential for their growing bodies to manufacture vitamin D. To make up for them being stuck indoors, I took a daily walk with them clinging to my shorts. I fed them a powdered commercial baby bird food mix with an eyedropper. Baby woodpeckers grasp their parent's bill, and the parent regurgitates semi-digested insects down their throats, which was pretty easy to mimic with the eyedropper. For the week or so that the flickers were true nestlings, they were easy to care for, but I knew that as soon as they could fly at all, they'd be in danger inside. Not one room of our house was big enough to allow them more than one or two wing beats before crashing into a wall. Luckily, I figured this out in time and started keeping them in a wood duck house in a dead apple tree in our backyard before they even tried flying. From the start, my sons and I had always whistled before we fed them, and we kept this up consistently, so when the little flickers could fly, they'd come to our whistling if they were hungry. During the first week or so, they were approaching other people, too. I learned later that one man down the block thought he was the bird whisperer because they would alight on him, but he didn't know how or what to feed them, and they quickly grew more selective. During the time they were indoors, we'd kept them on two separate chairs, so we didn't notice how aggressive baby flickers can be with their siblings. But now that they could fly about when they came for a feeding at the same time, if they both landed on the same arm or shoulder, they'd attack each other viciously, often aiming for each other's eyes. Baby birds have a wider mouth than adults, often with a soft gape where the upper and lower mandibles meet. These baby flickers had harder tissue projecting outward a bit there, a firm, pearly projection. I'd never handled any baby woodpeckers before, so didn't know this was a feature common to the whole family. Some people believe the whitish projections help the parents aim for the baby's mouths in the dark nest cavity, which makes sense. But watching these flickers jousting, I noticed that those mouth projections deflected an attacking sibling's bill away from the eyes. So these little projections may serve a bit of a protective function, too. Despite being so aggressively competitive about food, Spot and Speckles were inseparable. Day by day, they spent less and less time in our yard, but whenever one of us spotted them anywhere, they were always together. I showed them a couple of good anthills in the neighborhood, but could hardly demonstrate how to stick my tongue down the holes to pick up half a dozen tasty ants at a time. Fortunately, they tasted some of the ants scurrying about and quickly figured that out themselves. I also could not demonstrate how to hear grubs inside a tree trunk, much less how to slam my face into the tree right where the grub was chewing away under the bark. And I had no idea at the time that flickers eat a lot of berries, too. I don't think most people appreciate just how much of an education birds give their young. My deficiencies as a flicker parent meant that they had to pick up a lot of basic life skills on the streets. As the massive flickers moved on from the Northland by late September, my two flickers were still here. I knew they were getting most of their food on their own. When school started, they came first thing in the morning, but then often stayed away all day until the boys came home. And even with less frequent feedings, they were taking smaller and smaller helpings. Sometimes when I'd go outside and whistle, I'd feel anxious if they didn't instantly fly in, though the whole point of raising baby birds is to help them live as natural a life as possible, completely independent of us. Even knowing that, we all felt a little bereft in mid-October when they stopped coming for good. Through that long winter, we wondered how they were faring. Birds never call or send a postcard to let us know where they are or how they're doing, and back then, texting wasn't an option. Just as we'd done for countless other baby birds we'd raised and released, we settled into a peaceful acceptance that we'd done our best, and that was that. Of course, you can't help but wonder. The next spring, Joe came home from his paper route one morning, bursting with excitement. A block or two away, he'd heard a flicker, looked up to see it studying him, whistled, and it flew right to him. Flickers don't get food from their parents after they reach independence, and this one wasn't asking for a handout. It was just saying hello, and it didn't linger long enough for Joe to notice whether it was Speckles or Spot. But it had survived the long winter and not just remembered my boy, but gave him a friendly greeting. Just thinking about this 31 years later, I'm still filled with joy and wonder. Because I'm not a nonprofit, I was always prohibited as a licensed rehabber from accepting donations to cover essential medications and food. All my rehab work was done at my own, well, my family's expense. And much of wildlife rehabilitation is heartbreaking. But no mere billionaire has ever known the kind of real wealth my life with birds and family has given me. I'm Laura Erickson, speaking for the birds.
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3: Your WRFA weather forecast for Tuesday, August 18th. Today we'll have areas of fog this morning. It'll be mostly sunny with a high of 77 degrees. Tonight will be partly cloudy with a low of 58. Tomorrow, Wednesday, we'll have showers before 2 p.m. and then showers likely with a thunderstorm possible between 2 and 5 p.m. The high will be near 76 degrees. Wednesday night, we'll have a 30% chance of showers and thunderstorms before 8 p.m. We'll have some patchy fog after 10 p.m. It'll be partly cloudy with a low of 55 degrees. And Thursday, we'll have some patchy fog in the morning. It'll be mostly sunny with a high of 76 degrees.
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6: Hi there, I'm Thane Maynard. The comeback of the black-footed ferret is one of the most remarkable wildlife recoveries in North America, a testament to persistence, science, and cooperation. Once widespread across the Great Plains, black-footed ferrets depended almost entirely on prairie dogs for both food and shelter. But as prairie dog colonies were eradicated to make room for agriculture, ferret populations collapsed. By the late 1970s, the species was thought to be extinct. Then in 1981, a small population was discovered in Wyoming, offering a last chance for survival. Unfortunately, disease and habitat loss quickly threatened this remnant group. In a bold move, wildlife biologists captured the remaining ferrets, just 18 individuals, to begin an emergency captive breeding program. Through careful genetic management and intensive breeding efforts, the population slowly grew. Scientists developed techniques to raise kits, maintain genetic diversity, and prepare ferrets for life in the wild. At the same time, conservationists worked to restore prairie dog habitats and address disease threats like sylvatic plague. Today, hundreds live in the wild, with thousands more bred in captivity over the years.
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7: Exploring science in the sea. The oceans provide the fuel for almost all the thunderstorms on Earth, water that evaporates from the ocean surface. But the oceans generally don't provide the trigger for the big storms. As one indication of the difference, about 90% of all lightning happens over land. A thunderstorm forms when warm, humid air rises high into the atmosphere and condenses to make clouds. The humidity comes from the oceans. Storms in the Great Plains, for example, are fed by water vapor from the Gulf of Mexico. And the summer monsoon in the Southwest is fed by the Gulf of California. But the storms need a strong source of heat to get the water vapor to rise high enough to form clouds. During the warm portion of the year, the land gets hotter than the oceans. There's also a bigger contrast on land. Some areas heat up more quickly, so they're more likely to start building the clouds. Terrain also plays an important role. Mountains can push air upward. In contrast, the oceans are more stable, so there's not much to trigger big storms. Oceans do outperform the land in one way, though. They produce more super bolts of lightning. Such bolts can be 1,000 times more powerful than a typical discharge. That appears to be because the salt content makes ocean water a better conductor of electricity than soil or freshwater. So when a thunderstorm does form over the ocean, it's much more likely to produce a really spectacular light show. Science in the Sea is a production of the University of Texas Marine Science Institute and is on the web at scienceinthesea.org. I'm Holly Brawley.
8: Many more EV chargers in the U.S. I'm Randy Simon, and this is Earthwise, a look at our changing environment. The sales momentum for electric cars in the U.S. has slowed as a result of the policies of the current administration, but the auto industry clearly sees that EVs are the future, and the industry is paving the way for that future. IONNA is a high-power EV charging network in North America, being built by a joint venture founded in 2023 between 8 major global automakers: BMW, GM, Honda, Hyundai, Kia, Mercedes-Benz, Stellantis, and Toyota. EV manufacturer Rivian joined in 2025. IONNA currently operates just 120 charging stations in 31 states, with 60 more locations under construction. But IONNA's goal is to have 30,000 charging bays across its network by 2030. Its 400 kilowatt chargers are some of the fastest available today in the U.S., and they can be accessed by both the earlier CCS plugs and the NACS, formerly called Tesla, connectors. Joint venture automakers are increasingly integrating IONNA charging into their phone apps so that charging can be as simple as plugging in and swiping. Current charging fees at IONNA are less than those of many other charging networks. Tesla operates over 3,100 supercharger stations in the U.S., housing more than 37,000 individual charging points, and these are now accessible to non-Tesla vehicles. Access to conveniently located charging has always been a significant barrier to EV ownership, and the proliferation of thousands of high-speed chargers is helping to remove that barrier. Earthwise is a production of WAMC. 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
3: 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Good morning. It's Tuesday, August 18th. Today's weather will have fog this morning. It'll be mostly sunny with a high of 77 degrees. I'm Julia Cecil-Hanley with your WRFA News. St. Susan's Center is dealing with the theft of part of their freezer system. The soup kitchen posted on social media that sometime around 5:30 a.m. Sunday, August 16th, someone, quote, completely gutted the compressor system for our 28-foot by 28-foot freezer. The center stated that the freezer system is essential to being able to store food and has significantly impacted their operations. St. Susan's Center serves 150 to 200 people a day. Jamestown Ice and Storage is currently helping the center save the produce and meat that could be preserved. Center officials said many local food pantries also have come forward to distribute food that is unable to be transported. The center also thanks Lindsay Refrigeration Inc. of Northeast PA and Ben Weitzman's Recycling Center, whose rapid response helped prevent further loss. Anyone who saw anything suspicious or has any information regarding those responsible for stealing and destroying the components of the freezer system are asked to contact the Jamestown Police Department at 716-483-7356. An open call for projects to be considered for Downtown Revitalization Initiative funding will be held August 21st through September 25th. Proposals are being sought for transformational public, private, and nonprofit projects that further the city's downtown revitalization efforts. Funding is available for projects that expand existing businesses, attract new businesses, improve public space, create more housing opportunities, attract visitors, expand recreation and entertainment options, improve the quality of life for residents and visitors, and more. An informational meeting on the open call will be held from 1 to 3 p.m. Thursday, August 27th at the Robert H. Jackson Center in Jamestown. In addition, a public survey has been launched to gather input on downtown development priorities. Feedback will be used to identify issues, opportunities, and needs for downtown development. It will also help shape the final slate of projects to be recommended to the New York State for DRI funding as part of a strategic investment plan for downtown. A local planning committee will review, evaluate, and recommend projects based on their potential to transform Jamestown. The public survey is available online at surveymonkey.com/r/JamestownDRI. Hard copies will also be available at City Hall and other locations soon. The survey will be open until September 25th. There are other opportunities to participate as well. A public workshop for the Jamestown DRI will be held from 5 to 7 p.m. Wednesday, August 26th at the Regelinet Center for the Arts Media Arts Studio. The workshop will include a brief presentation on the DRI program and the city's DRI application. The presentation will take place from 5 to 5:30 p.m. and will be followed by a walking tour of the projects funded through round one of the DRI program, as well as potential projects for Jamestown DRI 2.0. Copies of the public survey will be available to complete during the workshop. In addition, representatives from the Jamestown DRI team will be present at the Whirly Bird Festival on Saturday, August 29th. Members of the community are encouraged to stop by the DRI table to learn more about the program, provide input on community priorities and ideas for potential projects, and complete the public survey. Lastly, the public is encouraged to attend the second Jamestown DRI Local Planning Committee meeting scheduled for 1 to 2:30 p.m. Wednesday, August 26th at the Robert H. Jackson Center. Center. The meeting will include a recap of recent public engagement activities, a summary of past plans and recent investments in the community, a review of proposed changes to the DRI boundary area, a discussion of the vision, goals, and strategies for the DRI area, and an overview of the process for soliciting and evaluating projects to be considered for inclusion in the Jamestown DRI Strategic Investment Plan. This is a working meeting of the LPC, but there will be an opportunity for public comments at the end. For more information, visit jamestowndri.com. The Chautauqua Lake and Watershed Management Alliance are holding a public input session tonight on Chautauqua Lake. The session will take place at 5 p.m. at the Village Casino in Bemis Point. Members of the Alliance's Board of Directors will be joined by representatives from the State Department of Environmental Conservation and GEI consultants for a panel discussion.

0: efficiency throughout Chautauqua County. A lifelong area resident and graduate of Dunkirk High School and the State University of New York at Fredonia, Matt Tarnowski brings decades of leadership experience and community involvement and a deep commitment to Chautauqua County to the role. He currently serves as board president of Southern Tier Environments for a Living and has held leadership positions with numerous community organizations, including the Chautauqua County Industrial Development Agency, SUNY Fredonia College Council, and the City of Dunkirk Zoning Board. Professionally, Matt Tarnowski has spent 42 years with INX International, Inc., where he currently serves as Global Vice President of Quality, Environmental Health and Safety, and Business Management Systems. His career with INX has provided him opportunities to travel internationally and gain valuable global experience. Throughout the years, Matt Tarnowski has remained deeply committed to supporting local organizations and community initiatives that improve the quality of life for county residents. A dedicated advocate for children and families, Danielle Patty brings more than 25 years of experience in education, nonprofit service, and community leadership to the role. Her career in education began through a program with Chautauqua Striders at Washington Middle School in the Jamestown Public Schools District. In 2001, she joined the Southwestern Central School District as a school counselor before advancing into school leadership, serving as an assistant principal at Southwestern Elementary School, principal of Robert H. Jackson Elementary School in Frewsburg, and later assistant superintendent of curriculum and instruction for the Frewsburg Central School District. In addition to her work as a grant writer and strategic planner, Patty has seen United Way as a grant writer and strategic planner. Patty has seen United Way's impact firsthand through her board service with both the Jamestown Community Learning Council and CASA of Chautauqua to United Way funded community partner agencies. She currently serves on the board of the Child Advocacy Program and is president of the Jamestown Skating Club, where she leads organizational planning, program development, and community engagement in support of youth. In 2022, Patty founded DP Grant Procurement and Consultation to help organizations secure the resources they need to achieve their goals. She partners with nonprofit organizations and private companies to identify funding opportunities, develop strategic objectives, and secure grants and other funding that support their missions and long-term growth. Matt Tarnowski has also experienced United Way's work firsthand, having previously served on the organization's allocations committee, where volunteers review funding requests from local programs seeking United Way support. David and his Kim Kimberly live in the town of Dunkirk and are proud parents of their son, Jonathan. Danielle and her husband, Ryan, live in the city of Jamestown with their two daughters, Ava and Gia. United Way's 2026 fundraising campaign will kick off September 16th with additional details about campaign events, workplace giving opportunities, and ways to get involved to be announced in the coming weeks. For WRFA News, I'm Julia Cecila Hanley. Your WRFA weather forecast for Tuesday, August 18th. Today we'll have areas of fog this morning. It'll be mostly sunny with a high of 77 degrees. Tonight will be partly cloudy with a low of 58. Tomorrow, Wednesday, we'll have showers before 2 p.m. and then showers likely with a thunderstorm possible between 2 and 5 p.m. The high will be near 76 degrees. Wednesday night, we'll have a 30% chance of showers and thunderstorms before 8 p.m. We'll have some patchy fog after 10 p.m. It'll be partly cloudy with a low of 55 degrees. And Thursday, we'll have some patchy fog in the morning. It'll be mostly sunny with a high of 76 degrees.
1: 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In today's talk, we'll take a look at monkeypox. What is it? Where did it come from? And what can we do about it? Monkeypox is a virus, and until recently, it was rare. Pox viruses can cause skin rashes, and some can be transferred between animals and humans. It does not come from monkeys. It was named by scientists who discovered it in research monkeys decades ago. Monkeypox is mostly a disease of rodents and endemic to Central and West Africa. Monkeypox is not related to chickenpox. Instead, it is more closely related to smallpox. Smallpox is a much more deadly disease, killing about 30% of those infected by it. Smallpox was eradicated by a worldwide vaccination program ending in 1972. Interestingly, if you were vaccinated in those days, you have protection against monkeypox. monkeypox causes mild symptoms like fever,

0: headaches, swollen lymph nodes, muscle aches, and fatigue. The rash it can cause typically appears on the extremities and face, but can also affect the eyes, mouth, and genitals. Spots appear flat at first, then become raised, filled with fluid, then pus, and finally crust over and fall off. Monkeypox can be severe sometimes, but it is rarely fatal. Monkeypox is spread by skin-to-skin contact with an infected person or animal, or by saliva, respiratory droplets, or contaminated clothing or bedding. It is not considered to be sexually transmitted at this time, though intimate contact increases risk of transmission. People at risk are household members of infected patients, people at crowded gatherings that may present a higher risk of contact, such as group homes, shelters, dorms, jails, even festivals, concerts, parties, clubs, and the like. Symptoms usually appear within 5 days of exposure, but this can be delayed by 3 weeks. Because of this delay, the World Health Organization recommends exposed people self-isolate for 3 weeks after exposure while awaiting test results. So, testing. The tests are done on the skin pustules, not with blood or urine. Testing is done at the doctor's office. There are no home tests for it. How do you protect yourself? As with so many illnesses, regular hand washing offers a lot of protection. Avoid touching or handling utensils, clothing, or bedding of a known infected person. Wear gloves and mask to remove waste, then clean laundry and wipe down hard surfaces. Save vacuuming furniture and floors for last to avoid spreading any vaccine particles. If you are having symptoms or have tested positive, the World Health Organization recommends that you isolate in your room and, if possible, use a designated bathroom away from other household members. Use separate eating utensils, towels, and electronics. Do your own laundry. Open your windows whenever possible for good ventilation. As for treatments, this is done with vaccines. No medications are approved yet. Chickenpox vaccines offer no protection from monkeypox. If you don't have a smallpox vaccine scar, it's recommended to get the smallpox vaccine within 4 to 14 days after exposure. Right now, these vaccines are highly regulated until supply increases. They're reserved for the most vulnerable, such as the immune compromised. Do remember, though, monkeypox is usually limited and runs its course in 2 to 4 weeks without any treatment at all. If you have symptoms of monkeypox, you should talk to your doctor, even if you're not sure you've been exposed. Wash your hands, disinfect your home and laundry, and consider self-isolation until you have that conversation. And that's your health kit tip for today. Monkeypox is a rare, mostly mild, short-lasting disease, and there are steps you can take to protect yourself. Remember, if you have questions about your health, check with your doctor, not a computer search engine. 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See you next time.
1: This is Our Living Lands, and I'm Jill Freitas. Rising seas are forcing indigenous communities to move. Rising temperatures are causing drought and loss of traditional foods. Michael Charles, a Navajo professor at Cordell University, is trying to quantify the impact of climate change in indigenous life in North America. In this encore episode, Our Living Lands producer Daniel Spaulding spoke to Charles about his work.
2: Thanks for being here, Michael. Could you tell me a little bit about some of the work that your lab is doing?
3: One thing we're looking at is what could tribes use in terms of land use to improve public health, specifically with context of air pollution, not just on their tribal lands, but say the urban areas of Salt Lake City. What we're trying to explore, and then we're not really saying whether or not they should or shouldn't do it, would be, could they have an economy where Salt Lake City is helping pay tribes to basically improve their public health by changing their landscapes in any form of landscapes that would take up some of that air pollution? And what would actually be the impacts more locally? And other environmental issue we're tracking is mining and trying to look at what are kind of the biggest mining areas? What do we think are going to be projected mining areas in terms of what minerals are already there and known? And where do tribal communities lay within that kind of map? And so in that case, we've looked actually across the nation around looking at mineral deposits, comparing what minerals are laying subsurface compared to what's going to be anticipated from a giant transition towards renewable energy. And the three biggest hubs, I would say, are Alaska, the Pacific Northwest, and the Southwest. So Northern Arizona, Utah, right there in that area. Idaho is actually another big one. One of the things that we have looked at in our research is that tribal lands are about 2% of the U.S. land. And within that, about 14% of known mineral deposits sit there. And so that's going to be either a huge opportunity for tribes to want to think about mining that themselves, or it's a huge vulnerability in terms of thinking about the actual where the power sits in political decisions and whether or not it'll become an opportunity or a vulnerability for Indigenous peoples in the context of mass development in the government.
2: What are you seeing across Indian country when it comes to, you know, climate change and the impact on the Indigenous food systems?
3: Yeah, so for Indigenous food systems, one thing that we're really interested right now is connecting past forced migrations. So once you kind of take a group of people that have that Indigenous knowledge and you move them, let's say, you know, 600 miles west or north or whatever that might be, just changing that environment is going to have a huge impact on their capacity to kind of produce food. So we're looking at it right now in the context of past Indigenous dispossession. In the same context, we can do the same thing looking at climate change impacts, so and even Native Climate, which is a group that has a lot of this data, which is localized to a specific tribe, can look at, you know, what is going to be the anticipated temperature changes, precipitation changes, extreme events, so droughts, floods, what food systems are going to be most vulnerable. But we also want to recognize and acknowledge all of the already resilience and adaptivity that Indigenous peoples have. And so we'll continue to see those knowledge systems evolving, but we're also going to see continued disconnect on how well we can use our past knowledge systems. So it's going to be, an interesting path forward to see how we adapt and evolve.
2: How are you currently helping Indigenous communities use the data to advocate for themselves, and how can tribes access that data?
3: There's two main things we're trying to do. One is, rather than just publish into a journal article, because that's what academics do, we're trying to do a lot more web apps. So we're going to publish a lot of our data into a place that will have a tool that's pretty easy to use. So for example, one of our projects is around the impacts of land grant institutions, their endowments, and that relation to the past Indigenous dispossession and food impacts. So within this tool, we're going to have basically any tribe could filter for their own nation. They could look at maybe the specific state university in their state and see what has been the impact of that endowment. In this case, we're trying to think about this being an opportunity for tribes to have leverage into negotiations with universities to make asks, whether it's around, you know, specific land back issues, scholarships for their tribal students, direct, you know, partnerships and collaborations with tribal colleges. Like, there's a lot of ways we could leverage that towards institutions. That's one example. We're going to have it kind of as an open kind of web source. We want to sit right in that balance of having useful ways to train students and collect research and data, but also trying to really make sure it's impactful to our communities.
1: 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I'm Jill Freitas for Our Living Lands, a collaboration of Kiwanis Broadcast Corporation, Native Public Media, and the Mountain West News Bureau.
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5: WRFA weather forecast for Tuesday, August 18th. Today we'll have areas of fog this morning. It'll be mostly sunny with a high of 77 degrees. Tonight will be partly cloudy with a low of 58. Tomorrow, Wednesday, we'll have showers before 2 p.m. and then showers likely with a thunderstorm possible between 2 and 5 p.m. The high will be near 76 degrees. Wednesday night, we'll have a 30% chance of showers and thunderstorms before 8 p.m. We'll have some patchy fog after 10 p.m. It'll be partly cloudy with a low of 55 degrees. And Thursday, we'll have some patchy fog in the morning. It'll be mostly sunny with a high of 76 degrees.
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7: Today, America finally manages to fly a dirigible. The University of Houston's College of Engineering presents this series about the machines that make our civilization run and the people whose ingenuity created them. America lagged far behind Europe in inventing the dirigible. Our early airship attempts were concentrated in our still primitive West. The dream of flight fitted the restless migrant mind, but it foundered in the rough-hewn technology of a new land. In other episodes, we talk about failed efforts to fly dirigibles between California and New York. Yet, in the end, our first successful dirigible flights actually were made in San Francisco. Two dirigibles compete for priority. The first was Dr. August Gretz, California Eagle. Gretz came to America from Europe with some knowledge of early French airships. He formed a company to build a dirigible in San Francisco in 1897. It took him 6 years to build the California Eagle, an 80-foot hydrogen-filled sausage. Its two propellers were driven by an early 12-horsepower automobile engine. The engine weighed 500 pounds. He first sent his dirigible up over Market Street on a tether cable at Summer's End in 1903. He was ready for free flight in October, 2 months before the Wright brothers flew. He buoyed 2,000 feet into a gray morning sky and flew about the city. The sun burned away the overcast and began to heat the gas bag. While he struggled to maintain altitude by venting hydrogen, his motor died. He finally ditched safely into the cold waters of San Francisco Bay. A year later, a daredevil named Scott Baldwin entered the scene. Baldwin was an exhibition balloonist. In 1887, he parachuted from a balloon over Golden Gate Park on a deal that paid him $1 a foot for his leap. He collected $3,000. He built a lighter dirigible than Gretz had. Powered by a motorcycle engine with one propeller, it was not only smaller, but less sophisticated as well. He called it the California Arrow, and it first took to the air over Oakland, California, 9 months after Gretz's flight and 7 months after the Wright brothers. Baldwin's flight was modest. He only climbed 500 feet, but it was an unvarnished success. He repeated it 2 days later, and then took his airship off to win prizes at the St. Louis Fair. He finally sold the machine to the German Imperial Army. I'd give the crown to Gretz, even if he did land in the bay. Beyond being first, he'd produced the more innovative and controllable airship. Baldwin had to walk back and forth along the length of his dirigible to control its pitch. Baldwin's edge over Gretz lay in his access to a better, lighter engine. With the new internal combustion engines in hand, all kinds of people were suddenly able to do what had so recently seemed impossible. I'm John Leinhard at the University of Houston, where we're interested in the way inventive minds work.

0: This song's origins are debatable, much like the validity of 1920s art critics. Okay, let's see where this one's going. You're on the sound beat. The banana may be the perfect food. A low-calorie, fat-free, natural antacid. It's high in potassium, which reduces stress, and fiber, which, well, you know. You're listening to Brazilian singer Almirante with Nos Temos Bananas, recorded in 1938. Frank Silver and Irving Cohn wrote Yes, We Have No Bananas, reportedly inspired by a Brazilian banana shortage. Others say it was written about a Greek grocer on Long Island. The song's title was used by painter Pavel Jurdanovich for his critically acclaimed 1924 painting. At least, that's what the art community thought. It was all a hoax, propagated by the real painter to prove that the critics were all full of, fiber. It's a great story of critical comeuppance. Find out more now at soundbeat.org. Soundbeat is produced at the Belfer Audio Archive, Syracuse University Library. I'm Brett Barry.
1: Yesterday, right when I was listening to flickers calling in my backyard, I came across a bunch of old photo slides from 1994. Suddenly, my mind and heart were flooded with lovely memories of our family's Summer of the Flickers. It started with heartache. During a big storm, the top of a flicker nest tree somewhere in Duluth crashed to the ground, snapped apart right at the cavity entrance. Even with the roof blown off, the parents were still feeding the nestlings, so the people who owned the property were going to leave them to it. But then a crow flew in, plucked out one of the nestlings, and flew off with it still struggling. The homeowners got a ladder, but before they could reach the tree, the crow returned and grabbed a second. The people retrieved the other two nestlings and brought them to the only licensed wildlife rehabber in Duluth at the time, me. The two nestlings were already well feathered. The breast of one was covered with dark round spots, the other with much tinier speckles, so of course we named them Spot and Speckles. I'd taken care of a lot of baby birds before this, but never a woodpecker, so I was surprised that these two didn't flutter or hop anywhere in the house the way jays or robins at this stage in development would. That was simply because developing in the confinement of a tree cavity is way different from developing in an open cup nest. As baby woodpeckers get bigger and stronger, they work their way from the nest floor to the entrance hole to beg for food, but they stay securely inside the cavity until they're capable of powered flight. That made these birds exceptionally easy to care for, even as they approached full size. I put old towels on the back of two chairs with newspapers on the seats, and they'd hold fast as if stuck with Velcro. I knew that even while they're in their nest cavity, baby woodpeckers get some sun exposure at the entrance hole. That's essential for their growing bodies to manufacture vitamin D. To make up for them being stuck indoors, I took a daily walk with them clinging to my shorts. I fed them a powdered commercial baby bird food mix with an eyedropper. Baby woodpeckers grasp their parent's bill, and the parent regurgitates semi-digested insects down their throats, which was pretty easy to mimic with the eyedropper. For the week or so that the flickers were true nestlings, they were easy to care for, but I knew that as soon as they could fly at all, they'd be in danger inside. Not one room of our house was big enough to allow them more than one or two wing beats before crashing into a wall. Luckily, I figured this out in time and started keeping them in a wood duck house in a dead apple tree in our backyard before they even tried flying. From the start, my sons and I had always whistled before we fed them, and we kept this up consistently, so when the little flickers could fly, they'd come to our whistling if they were hungry. During the first week or so, they were approaching other people, too. I learned later that one man down the block thought he was the bird whisperer because they would alight on him. But he didn't know how or what to feed them, and they quickly grew more selective. During the time they were indoors, we'd kept them on two separate chairs, so we didn't notice how aggressive baby flickers can be with their siblings. But now that they could fly about when they came for a feeding at the same time, if they both landed on the same arm or shoulder, they'd attack each other viciously, often aiming for each other's eyes. Baby birds have a wider mouth than adults, often with a soft gape where the upper and lower mandibles meet. These baby flickers had harder tissue projecting outward a bit there, a firm, pearly projection. I'd never handled any baby woodpeckers before, so didn't know this was a feature common to the whole family. Some people believe the whitish projections help the parents aim for the baby's mouths in the dark nest cavity, which makes sense. But watching these flickers jousting, I noticed that those mouth projections deflected an attacking sibling's bill away from the eyes. So these little projections may serve a bit of a protective function, too. Despite being so aggressively competitive about food, Spot and Speckles were inseparable. Day by day, they spent less and less time in our yard, but whenever one of us spotted them anywhere, they were always together. I showed them a couple of good anthills in the neighborhood, but could hardly demonstrate how to stick my tongue down the holes to pick up half a dozen tasty ants at a time. Fortunately, they tasted some of the ants scurrying about and quickly figured that out themselves. I also could not demonstrate how to hear grubs inside a tree trunk, much less how to slam my face into the tree right where the grub was chewing away under the bark. And I had no idea at the time that flickers eat a lot of berries, too. I don't think most people appreciate just how much of an education birds give their young. My deficiencies as a flicker parent meant that they had to pick up a lot of basic life skills on the streets. As the massive flickers moved on from the Northland by late September, my two flickers were still here. I knew they were getting most of their food on their own. When school started, they came first thing in the morning, but then often stayed away all day until the boys came home. And even with less frequent feedings, they were taking smaller and smaller helpings. Sometimes when I'd go outside and whistle, I'd feel anxious if they didn't instantly fly in, though the whole point of raising baby birds is to help them live as natural a life as possible, completely independent of us. Even knowing that, we all felt a little bereft in mid-October when they stopped coming for good. Through that long winter, we wondered how they were faring. Birds never call or send a postcard to let us know where they are or how they're doing, and back then, texting wasn't an option. Just as we'd done for countless other baby birds we'd raised and released, we settled into a peaceful acceptance that we'd done our best, and that was that. Of course, you can't help but wonder. The next spring, Joe came home from his paper route one morning, bursting with excitement. A block or two away, he'd heard a flicker, looked up to see it studying him, whistled, and it flew right to him. Flickers don't get food from their parents after they reach independence, and this one wasn't asking for a handout. It was just saying hello, and it didn't linger long enough for Joe to notice whether it was Speckles or Spot. But it had survived the long winter and not just remembered my boy, but gave him a friendly greeting. Just thinking about this 31 years later, I'm still filled with joy and wonder. Because I'm not a nonprofit, I was always prohibited as a licensed rehabber from accepting donations to cover essential medications and food. All my rehab work was done at my own, well, my family's expense. And much of wildlife rehabilitation is heartbreaking. But no mere billionaire has ever known the kind of real wealth my life with birds and family has given me. I'm Laura Erickson, speaking for the birds.
2: 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Today is Tuesday, August 18th. I'm Julia Cecil-Hanley. Taking a look at our forecast, we could have some areas of fog still lingering out there this morning, so just be aware if you're going to drive around, just use your best judgment. Give cars in front of you a little bit of more time, maybe. Otherwise, today is going to be mostly sunny. High of 77 degrees. Tonight will be partly cloudy with a low of 58 degrees. Tomorrow, we can expect some showers, especially before 2 p.m. And then we have a chance of showers and thunderstorms between 2 and 5 p.m. The high will be near 76 degrees. Wednesday night, we'll have a 30% chance of showers and thunderstorms before 8 p.m. And then a chance of showers after that. It'll have patchy fog in the overnight and be partly cloudy with a low of 55 degrees, and then Thursday we'll start off with some patchy fog. Otherwise, it'll be mostly sunny with a high of 76 degrees. Right now it is 63 degrees outside our studios here in downtown Jamestown. Taking a look at what is happening in news, St. Susan Center posted yesterday on social media that they had someone break into their facility and steal part of their freezer system. Now, this is a freezer system that the center has been looking at, you know, replacing, moving from where it currently is, and have been raising money for it, but they still need it in the meantime. So they said this happened sometime around 5:30 a.m. this past Sunday, and they said in the post that someone completely gutted the compressor system for the 28 foot by 28 foot freezer. They said the freezer is essential as part of storing food and is significantly impacted their operations. St. Susan serves about 150 to 200 people a day. They are being helped out right now by Jamestown Ice and Storage to, you know, so they don't lose the produce and meat that they had in there. They also have other food pantries in the area that have come forward to help distribute food that St. Susan themselves were unable to transport. Also, apparently, Lindsay Refrigeration of Northeast PA and Ben's Weitzman's Recycling Center came in to help out as well, to help prevent some further loss. So if you saw anything, you know, if you have any information about who was responsible for stealing and destroying the components of the freezer system, you are asked to contact Jamestown Police at 716-483-7356. And a note, if you want to know more about what is going on with St. Susan's, they have a fundraising event that's going to start at the beginning of September. I have an interview that will be part of this Thursday's Community Matters that I did with St. Susan's Center Executive Director Sherry Rowland and volunteer Missy Paternity. So that will be on this Thursday. They talk about the freezer system as well in there. So, and, you know, just how important everything is, you know, in terms of that kitchen area and everything. So, yeah. So if you want more information, you can go to stsusancenter.org. That's stsusancenter.org for more information about that. We are into the process where if you think you have a project that may qualify for Downtown Revitalization Initiative funding, you can submit your application starting this Friday, August 21st. The call for projects is going to be open between this Friday and September 25th. And this is available for projects that expand existing businesses, attract new businesses, improve public space, create more housing opportunities, attract visitors, expand recreation and entertainment options, and also improve the quality of life for residents, visitors, and more. And the proposals are being sought from public, private, and nonprofit organizations or projects. So, and it's limited to the area of the DRI, which would be downtown Jamestown. So, if you're out in Allen Park area, or say, you know, north of the city by the cemetery or wherever have you, those areas don't qualify. It has to be in a downtown area. So if you want more information about that, there will be an informational meeting next week, Thursday, August 27th, from 1 to 3 p.m. at the Robert H. Jackson Center. And so they will provide some more information there. Also, there is a public survey that started getting distributed, it looks like maybe since Friday or over the weekend. And this is to gather public input from all of y'all on the downtown development priorities. And you can use the survey to identify issues and opportunities. And that feedback will be used to come up with needs for the downtown development, and they will also kind of use the responses to shape the final slate of projects to be recommended to New York State for their approval for funding. Because there is a local planning committee, but if you tune to the interviews I've done with Jamestown Mayor Kim Eklund, the planning committee does, you know, sort through and, you know, whittle down what projects are going to be submitted to New York State, but New York State has the ultimate say, final say, in which projects will get funded, and it's the state who will give the money. Not the city has not received $10 million in their coffers, so to say. The state has says, okay, we are giving you this money, but we're going to distribute it on your behalf. So I'll be thinking now, well, we can just use this $10 million however we want, willy-nilly. The city doesn't even have it physically in their hot little hands. So that's why there's all these meetings, there's surveys and things. And so you do have an opportunity to have your voice heard. And so if you want to fill out the survey, you can go to surveymonkey.com/r/JamestownDRI. And we will, of course, have that link in the story on our website at WRFALP.com. They will have hard copies of the survey available pretty soon at City Hall and other locations, and you will be able to fill that out until September 25th. So, and if you want to come to a public workshop on DRI, you can. They will have one next week, Wednesday, here at the Rachel Lane Center for the Arts, our media art studio on the third floor. That will be from 5 to 7 p.m. So they will have a brief presentation on the DRI program and the city's application. And then they will do a walking tour starting sometime around 5:30 to go look at all the projects that were funded through the first round of DRI funding back in 2016-ish, I think it was. And so, and then also where they do the walking tour, they'll also show some potential projects to get funded in this new round. They also should have copies of the public survey to fill out at that event as well. And like I said, so from 5 to 5:30, they will have, like, you know, an informational session. And then at 5:30, they will start a walking tour. So if you're thinking of going, just make sure you get there on time so you're not wondering where everybody went once you get to the reg. So also, Whirlybird Festival on August 29th, there will be members of the Jamestown DRI team there. And so you can stop by their table, learn more, fill out the survey, etc. And also there is a, you know, coming back to Wednesday, August 26th, the second Jamestown DRI local planning committee will take place from 1 to 2:30 p.m. at Robert H. Jackson Center. So they will have a recap of recent public engagement activities, summary of past plans and recent investments in the community. They will review proposed changes to the DRI boundary area, which is important if you want to submit, you know, an application for some funding. Then they'll discuss some other things as well. This will take place, like I said, at Robert H. Jackson Center. It is a working meeting, as they call it. So the local planning committee will be working first, and they will then take public comments at the end of the meeting. So this is different than what you usually get at public meetings where people ask or make comments at the beginning. They will wait to have those comments until the end of the meeting. Anyway, so if you want to follow anything going on, you forget to go to our website and grab these dates or whatever have you, you can also go to jamestowndri.com to follow along with all the updates and news of things going on. Something happening tonight that there's not a lot of information about, but if you are someone who wants to give input on Chautauqua Lake, the Chautauqua Lake and Watershed Management Alliance are holding a public input session tonight, and that will take place at 5 p.m. at the Village Casino in Bemis Point. I'm guessing it's going to be upstairs. So they will have members of the Alliance's board of directors who will be joined by representatives from the State Department of Environmental Conservation and GEI consultants. They will have a panel discussion, and it sounds like they will take some input as well. I'm trying to think of the name of the group. I think the Chautauqua Lake Association is holding a fundraiser also in Bemis, like after this public input meeting. So that is also taking place tonight in Bemis. And this is an opportunity for you to, if you're concerned about the lake or want to learn more about what is happening with the lake, to go to this meeting. Taking a look at other things that are happening. So a ship was hit by a projectile early today as it was sailing out of the Strait of Hormuz, According to the British military's UK Maritime Trade Operations Center, and an Iranian official said the route would not be reopened until the United States meets Iran's conditions. There was no immediate claim of responsibility, but the attack highlights the ongoing danger of attempting to transit the waterway as Iran continues to throttle shipping traffic, even as it finalizes negotiations with Oman on a plan to manage the critical passage. According to reports, the unidentified projectile that damaged the ship, it was the engine room that was affected and did result in a crew casualty, which casualty does not mean death. It could mean someone was injured. But according to the Maritime Monitoring Agency, they did not release any details about the ship or its cargo. It was not clear whether the crew member was killed in the attack or just wounded. And it said the Omani Coast Guard was assisting other crew members and that authorities were investigating. There's been growing concern about oil spilling in the Persian Gulf and other area waters from vessels damaged that they have attempted to transit the strait. But the UKMTO said no environmental damage had been reported in the latest attack. Iran effectively closed the strait through which roughly one-fifth of the world's traded oil supplies passed before the war, after Israel and the U.S. attacked the country on February 28th. And now the United States is also currently blockading all Iranian shipping traffic through the strait. Iran's parliamentary speaker reiterated Tuesday that Tehran plans to maintain its grip on shipping traffic until Washington meets Iran's conditions. He said, until the United States fulfills its commitments under the agreement, including lifting the blockade, releasing frozen assets, lifting oil sanctions, and ending threats of military operations on all fronts, and implementing the other conditions to which it committed, the Strait of Hormuz will not open. Negotiations between the U.S. and Iran are stalled. Iran has been holding separate talks with Oman on a plan to manage ships transiting the strait and said Monday it was in the process of finalizing details for a joint statement. Donald Trump reacted angrily, reportedly threatening to Fox News reporters in a telephone interview that the U.S. would bomb Oman if it gets in the way. Oman is an ally of the United States, by the way. So, yeah, and speaking of, you know, the discussion for peace talks, you know, has missed a deadline between the U.S. and Iran. The conflict has lasted nearly 6 months, and the depleted military resources, including warships and interceptor missiles, and this shortage has strained U.S. military capabilities in other regions, notably including Asia. Trump ordered the Pentagon to reduce joint military exercises with South Korea this week, citing its lack of support in the war against Iran. The annual drills with South Korea forces date back to at least 1976 and are largely counter North Korea's nuclear program. Although they're less publicly concerned than Ukraine, many Asian countries are worried about the depletion of American interceptor missile stockpile. NPR says that the U.S. interceptor stockpiles have decreased by approximately two-thirds during the Iran war, according to the Center for Strategic and International Studies. NPR says that this is one of the few times that the U.S. has not had aircraft carriers in the Pacific. The USS Washington was there, but has been sent to relieve the USS Lincoln in the Middle East. Naval experts tell NPR it could be weeks, if not months, before a replacement carrier formation is ready and arrives in the Pacific to replace the USS Washington. Trump's son-in-law and envoy Jared Kushner met with Israeli Prime Minister Benjamin Netanyahu yesterday to discuss new agreements on how to move forward in Gaza. During their nearly four-hour meeting, they focused on the details of a new U.S.-backed roadmap. Before his arrival in Israel, Kushner held rare talks with Hamas leaders in Egypt. Netanyahu initially rejected the roadmap for Israel withdrawal alongside Hamas disarmament, but Kushner said he talked him through some misunderstandings and misinformation about the plan. Real progress is unlikely in the next 10 weeks leading up to the Israeli elections, as both Hamas and Israel are expected to stall any significant actions regarding Gaza. NPR says that Kushner's team announced new agreements with Israel, including a requirement for Hamas to surrender its weapons to a U.S. general for destruction instead of giving them to a new Palestinian committee for storage. Israel won't withdraw from Gaza, and reconstruction of the area won't begin until full disarmament happens. Kushner is aiming to present a united front with Israel, but NPR notes that Israel is sending mixed messages. The Israeli government said in a message in English that conversations were deep and constructive, while a message in Hebrew, attributed to an anonymous Israeli official, emphasized disagreements and said that Israel doubts Hamas will disarm. Today is primary day in Alaska, Florida, and Wyoming. The U.S. Senate seat in Alaska is drawing significant money from across the country as it's one of the seats that could influence which party controls the Senate after the November midterms. The key candidates are the incumbent Republican Dan Sullivan and his main challenger, Democrat Mary Pitola. The primary is nonpartisan, and the top four candidates from any party move forward to the midterms. And I believe in that race, should incumbent Republican Dan Sullivan win, he's going to face Democrat Dan Sullivan. Is he running against Dan Sullivan? There are two Dan Sullivans running in Alaska. It's chaos to me. And you want to talk about voter confusion. That's certainly it. Anyway, looking forward to other things in that. Millions of dollars have gone into major candidates in the race, but Alaska Public Media's Liz Ruskin says she found something strange when she looked into Federal Election Commission filings. Another $3 million from pop-up super PACs went to support very minor candidates. She reached out to these super PACs and did not get clear answers, but political experts tell her that the goal of these operations could be to secure the third and fourth place candidates in the race in order to draw votes away from one of the major candidates come November. Ruskin says this approach will likely be ineffective since it primarily influences the minority of voters who choose not to rank their ballots. So ranked choice voting is what we're talking about there. And I guess I didn't realize Alaska has it. I will have to look more into that. I'm just kind of curious. We know that they have ranked choice voting for primaries in New York City, and that we've seen that happen with the mayoral election there. That was like, you know, the last big one. And so where basically you choose your number one candidate and then you choose who you think is who you'd like to have vote number two, three, four, whatever after that. And there are strategic ways of doing that, you know, leaving out some candidates or, you know, not recording them as a favored for your second place or whatever have you. But it does give other candidates a chance of possibly winning based on everything. And I've not found a quick and dirty way to really explain ranked choice voting. But really, when people talk about they wish that they had more choice, they wish that, you know, some lesser candidates had a better opportunity depending on situations, that is one way to do it. And primaries are a great way to do that, especially when you have multiple candidates. If you only have two candidates to begin with and no one else is registered or, you know, filed petitions to run for office in a particular race, then it really doesn't make any difference. But like, say you legitimately have, I'm trying to think of an example here. So like, I guess you could say in Jamestown in the 2020 or the 2019 mayoral election, there were three candidates. There was two of them were essentially Republicans, and the other was Democrat, Eddie Sunquist, who won. But if you had a ranked choice voting in that scenario, I don't know if the results would have been different because you had two candidates, similar viewpoints, both, you know, Dave Wilfong and Andy Luzzo, both Republicans. I think both had conservative endorsements at some point in time in their political careers. And so, I really don't know. But that's like the one thing I can think of. Or when in the past, when Tom Reed decided not to run again, and there were a lot of Democrats who came forward to run, you know, to replace him, or at least try to get him, you know, a ranked choice voting might have been a good idea in that race. But I don't know what it takes. I don't know if it's like I imagine it would have to be, I don't know if you could do it for a congressional race. I could be wrong. But I think when it comes to ranked choice voting, it really, like, it can be done at like a city level or maybe a town and village level. But I don't know if countywide they can accept it, maybe they can, but then it's only limited to county races and nothing outside those boundaries. City, yeah. So that's what I'm thinking of right now. Anyway, let's moving forward. A Manhattan judge has indefinitely postponed Luigi Mangione's September state court trial while his defense attorneys argue to have his state charges dismissed. Last week, Mangione pleaded guilty to two stalking charges in federal court and admitted to following and shooting UnitedHealthcare CEO Brian Thompson in New York City. Mangione still faces second-degree murder and other charges in state court. His attorneys argue that the state charges should be dismissed because proceeding with them would violate his due process rights and the double jeopardy protections against being tried twice for the same crime. Your local news is coming up at the top of the hour. There is a Jamestown Planning Commission meeting this afternoon. In terms of what they're going to be talking about, they will have a presentation on Safe Streets for All location engagement activity. And also they'll be talking about a public meeting that is coming up on August 26th. You know, August 26th is a seriously busy day. Holy moly. So there will be a public meeting on Safe Streets for All at the Prendergast Library from 5 to 6:30 p.m. There's also that DRI meeting. There's also a county legislature meeting. So I guess you got three things you got to take your picks from. They also will have an update from the zoning board regarding 1259 North Main Street. This was a story about the eatery wanting to get to variance to go into where Lakeview Gardens currently operates. And I had in my original story that they had closed. They have not closed. They're still operating. Still go buy flowers there, I guess. But anyway, but yeah, the zoning board did approve that. So I imagine we'll hear from zoning ZBA chair, Ellen DeTanto. And they also will have updates from the Department of Development, so which could be anything. I imagine with the the eatery project, we will see them come back again before the Planning Commission, depending on, you know, they'll probably need site plan approval for what they're looking in terms of renovations to the Lakeview Garden site. I know there were questions that came up about parking and other things. And that is real. That's more Planning Commission. And, you know, they are the ones who talk about that, not zoning board. And that's why I didn't bring that up in the story I originally did. So, yeah, that's tonight, this afternoon, I should say, at 3:30 p.m. So I will be there to get updates. We'll let you know more about Safe Streets for All. And we'll tell you more about what's coming up. I'm surprised that so many things have gotten scheduled for next week, Wednesday, the 26th. I don't know where I'm going to go. I don't think I'm going to go to the DRI meeting, which is also at 5 o'clock, mainly because I think it'll be just more informational. I think the planning committee meeting that is, I think, is that on the 27th? I might go to that one instead. I'll have to look at my own story again and then mark it on the calendar, because I am looking for, you know, an opportunity to hear what the planning committee is doing, plus any public comments there may be, because that would be an opportunity where the public can directly address the planning committee versus the surveys, which are anonymous of the sort. So otherwise, I think that's all I have for this morning. Thanks for tuning to Small Things Considered. I'm Julia Cecil Hanley on your listener-supported community radio station, 107.9 FM, WRFALP in Jamestown.
0: From the Switch Energy Alliance, this is Earth Date. Plastic has remarkable value to humans, but it's also a major source of ocean plastic pollution. Most of it is nets and rope from fishing boats, or municipal garbage that's carried down rivers into the ocean. There it accumulates in spinning gyres of plastic, twice the size of Texas. Large pieces eventually break down into fragments and microplastics, but because plastic is made to be durable, it won't degrade any farther than that. Wouldn't it be great if we could clean it up? That's what a Dutch teenager thought when he was diving in Greece and saw more plastic bags than fish. He created a high school science project that has since grown into an international nonprofit called the Ocean Cleanup, employing engineers, marine biologists, and collection teams. They set up huge U-shaped nets that float with the current in the spinning gyres, in the top few feet of water, where most plastics, but few fish, are. These gradually capture the debris, which their boats collect and haul to shore. They've also installed collection systems at the mouths of rivers to intercept plastic before it enters the ocean. Together, their systems have captured millions of pounds of plastic waste, which they sort, recycle, or properly landfill. There's much more to do, but they've inspired governments and other nonprofits to work on plastic waste management on land and at sea. Hopefully, with growing awareness, we can all make a meaningful difference in ocean plastic pollution. I'm Scott Tinker.
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3: Good morning. It's Tuesday, August 18th. Today's weather will have fog this morning. It'll be mostly sunny with a high of 77 degrees. I'm Julia Cecil-Hanley with your WRFA News. St. Susan's Center is dealing with the theft of part of their freezer system. The soup kitchen posted on social media that sometime around 5:30 a.m. Sunday, August 16th, someone, quote, completely gutted the compressor system for our 28-foot by 28-foot freezer. The center stated that the freezer system is essential to being able to store food and has significantly impacted their operations. St. Susan's Center serves 150 to 200 people a day. Jamestown Ice and Storage is currently helping the center save the produce and meat that could be preserved. Center officials said many local food pantries also have come forward to distribute food that is unable to be transported. The center also thanks Lindsay Refrigeration Inc. of Northeast PA and Ben Weitzman's Recycling Center, whose rapid response helped prevent further loss. Anyone who saw anything suspicious or has any information regarding those responsible for stealing and destroying the components of the freezer system are asked to contact the Jamestown Police Department at 716-483-7356. An open call for projects to be considered for Downtown Revitalization Initiative funding will be held August 21st through September 25th. Proposals are being sought for transformational public, private, and nonprofit projects that further the city's downtown revitalization efforts. Funding is available for projects that expand existing businesses, attract new businesses, improve public space, create more housing opportunities, attract visitors, expand recreation and entertainment options, improve the quality of life for residents and visitors, and more. An informational meeting on the open call will be held from 1 to 3 p.m. Thursday, August 27th at the Robert H. Jackson Center in Jamestown. In addition, a public survey has been launched to gather input on downtown development priorities. Feedback will be used to identify issues, opportunities, and needs for downtown development. It will also help shape the final slate of projects to be recommended to the New York State for DRI funding as part of a strategic investment plan for downtown. A local planning committee will review, evaluate, and recommend projects based on their potential to transform Jamestown. The public survey is available online at surveymonkey.com/r/JamestownDRI. Hard copies will also be available at City Hall and other locations soon. The survey will be open until September 25th. There are other opportunities to participate as well. A public workshop for the Jamestown DRI will be held from 5 to 7 p.m. Wednesday, August 26th at the Regelinet Center for the Arts Media Arts Studio. The workshop will include a brief presentation on the DRI program and the city's DRI application. The presentation will take place from 5 to 5:30 p.m. and will be followed by a walking tour of the projects funded through round one of the DRI program, as well as potential projects for Jamestown DRI 2.0. Copies of the public survey will be available to complete during the workshop. In addition, representatives from the Jamestown DRI team will be present at the Whirly Bird Festival on Saturday, August 29th. Members of the community are encouraged to stop by the DRI table to learn more about the program, provide input on community priorities and ideas for potential projects, and complete the public survey. Lastly, the public is encouraged to attend the second Jamestown DRI Local Planning Committee meeting scheduled for 1 to 2:30 p.m. Wednesday, August 26th at the Robert H. Jackson Center. The meeting will include a recap of recent public engagement activities, a summary of past plans and recent investments in the community, a review of proposed changes to the DRI boundary area, a discussion of the vision, goals, goals and strategies for the DRI area and an overview of the process for soliciting and evaluating projects to be considered for inclusion in the Jamestown DRI Strategic Investment Plan. This is a working meeting of the LPC, but there will be an opportunity for public comments at the end. For more information, visit jamestowndri.com. The Chautauqua Lake and Watershed Management Alliance are holding a public input session tonight on Chautauqua Lake. The session will take place at 5 p.m. at the Village Casino in Bemis Point. Members of the Alliance's Board of Directors will be joined by representatives from the State Department of Environmental Conservation and GEI consultants for a panel discussion. United Way of Chautauqua County is pleased to announce that David Maternowski of Dunkirk and Danielle Patty of Jamestown will serve as the volunteer campaign co-chairs for its 2026 annual fundraising campaign. Held in the final months of each year, United Way's annual fundraising campaign provides the resources which fuels local impact. Last year, United Way funded programs impacted the lives of local individuals 63,249 times, and because of its annual fundraising campaign, United Way continues to advance impact in the areas of youth opportunity, health equity, community resiliency, and self-sufficiency throughout Chautauqua County. A lifelong area resident and graduate of Dunkirk High School and the State University of New York at Fredonia, Maternowski brings decades of leadership experience and community involvement and a deep commitment to

0: residents. A dedicated advocate for children and families, Danielle Patty brings more than 25 years of experience in education, nonprofit service, and community leadership to the role. Her career in education began through a program with Chautauqua Striders at Washington Middle School in the Jamestown Public Schools District. In 2001, she joined the Southwestern Central School District as a school counselor before advancing into school leadership, serving as an assistant principal at Southwestern Elementary School, principal of Robert H. Jackson Elementary School in Frewsburg, and later assistant superintendent of curriculum and instruction for the Frewsburg Central School District. In addition to her work as a grant writer and strategic planner, Patty has seen United Way's impact firsthand through her board service with both the Jamestown Community Learning Council and CASA of Chautauqua, two United Way-funded community partner agencies. She currently serves on the board of the Child Advocacy Program and is president of the Jamestown Skating Club, where she leads organizational planning, program development, and community engagement in support of youth. In 2022, Patty founded DP Grant Procurement and Consultation to help organizations secure the resources they need to achieve their goals. She partners with nonprofit organizations and private companies to identify funding opportunities, develop strategic objectives, and secure grants and other funding that support their missions and long-term growth. Maternowski has also experienced United Way's work firsthand, having previously served on the organization's allocations committee, where volunteers review funding requests from local programs seeking United Way support. David and his Kim Kimberly live in the town of Dunkirk and are proud parents of their son, Jonathan. Danielle and her husband, Ryan, live in the city of Jamestown with their two daughters, Ava and Gia. United Way's 2026 fundraising campaign will kick off September 16th with additional details about campaign events, workplace giving opportunities, and ways to get involved to be announced in the coming weeks. For WRFA News, I'm Julia Cecila Hanley. Your WRFA weather forecast for Tuesday, August 18th. Today we'll have areas of fog this morning. It'll be mostly sunny with a high of 77 degrees. Tonight will be partly cloudy with a low of 58. Tomorrow, Wednesday, we'll have showers before 2 p.m. and then showers likely with a thunderstorm possible between 2 and 5 p.m. The high will be near 76 degrees. Wednesday night, we'll have a 30% chance of showers and thunderstorms before 8 p.m. We'll have some patchy fog after 10 p.m. It'll be partly cloudy with a low of 55 degrees. And Thursday, we'll have some patchy fog in the morning. It'll be mostly sunny with a high of 76 degrees.
1: This is Most Street Radio from PRX, and I'm your host, Christopher Kimball. Here's the truth about foodborne illnesses. You almost can't escape them.
2: Historically, we've looked at somewhere around 50 million cases a year.
1: On today's show, two food safety experts uncover the bacterial breeding grounds hiding in your kitchen.
3: Sponges are risky because they hold on to water, and water is what bacteria need to grow. Now you've got food and water, and it's a bacterial paradise.
1: The raw truth about food safety and what you can do about it, that's coming up later in the show. But first, we're taking a cross-country road trip with George Motes. George is a burger expert who spent more than two decades seeking out the very best hamburgers in the country. His guidebook is called Hamburger America. George, welcome back to Milk Street.
4: Oh, thanks for having me on.
1: So let's start at the very beginning. Where did the hamburger come from?
4: Well, it's a bit nebulous. Somewhere in the 1880s, 1890s, the hamburger was ethnic German food. But when it came from Germany, it came as ground beef that was cooked somehow and served on a plate with gravy and onions and usually potatoes, and it was eaten with a knife and a fork. And there were state fairs going on in the 1870s, 1880s, 1890s. And at state fairs, you'd go and you'd look at cattle, you'd look at farm equipment, but you'd also eat. And there were food stalls that were selling ethnic foods, like the hot dog. The hot dog predates the hamburger by, I believe, about 7 to 10 years. It was a Frankfurter, also ethnic food from Germany, that was served on bread, and it was portable. And I imagine that all these people who were selling the hamburger steak with a knife and a fork saw the hot dog walk by and said, why don't we put this on bread? Right. And it seems so obvious, but that's exactly, we do know that there are about seven claims to the invention of the hamburger, and every one of those claims, with the exception of one, comes from a state fair.
1: So was the cheeseburger something that happened early on in the history of the hamburger?
4: No, cheese came later. Cheese was not introduced to the hamburgers, as far as we know, until the early 1920s, probably around 1922, 23 in Los Angeles. And specifically, at a place called the Right Spot in Pasadena, California, a guy named a kid named Lionel Sternberger. The story was that he was trying to hide a burnt patty And so we put some cheese on top, melted it on top.

0: but it hid the burnt part of the patty, and the cheeseburger was born.
1: That's interesting. So why do you think some of these places have been around a long time and, you know, never made it in the big leagues and other ones became franchises? What differentiates the small one-off burger joint versus McDonald's?
0: Well, there's obviously the big chains. Those are the ones who started actually as small mom and pops. But there's also local chains, which is a burger restaurant that only exists in a region or just in a city alone, one town, you know, 17, 18 units in one city. A lot of times it has to do with the fact that that burger didn't get out of that region because it wasn't popular outside the region. A perfect example would be the loose meat sandwich, which technically is not a hamburger, but it is chopped, you know, ground meat that's cooked somehow, usually steamed, and served on a bun with mustard, pickle, and onion. And it has the same flavor profile as a hamburger, but I think because it's so odd to some people, it's just it's a loose, crumbled sandwich that never really left the state of Iowa.
1: Now, lots of burgers just have different, like, hatch chilies on top. There's the olive burger from Schlenker's. So that's just one way of coming up with a different burger, is a different salsa or relish on top.
0: Right. So I like to talk about method also, because anybody can take a well-cooked patty and put something on top of it. Put avocado, and now it's a California burger. Right. You put pineapple, now it's a Hawaiian burger. I like to talk about method, though, because there are so many places in America where it's not about the toppings, it's about how it's cooked. I know a place in Wisconsin that poaches burgers. There are so many different methods for making a burger that seems to be more exciting than just a topping.
1: So what's the concept with something simmered in water or poached versus griddling it? It just has a cleaner, simpler flavor. It doesn't have all the Maillard reaction. What's the argument for the poached or the simmered in water burger?
0: Whenever you cook beef in a pan, you have obviously rendered beef fat comes out, right, and that mixes in with the water content, making it basically making a broth. You're not getting the Maillard reaction or the flame-licked flavor of cooking on a flame grill, but you're definitely going to get something that's very, very beefy.
1: Are there different schools of thought about how thick the patty should be? I know I actually prefer the thinner side, but is that a key dividing line in the world of hamburgers?
0: Yeah, I mean, the original American hamburger was tiny. It was probably around an ounce to an ounce and a half. An ounce and a half would have been pushing it. Oh, yeah. And they were served usually on whatever bread they could find, which in that case would have been a small, like, dinner roll. The original burgers were small and thin because they were sold usually to people who were working at factories, and people who were working at factories had very little time to eat. So burger operators realized in the very beginning that if you take a portion ball of beef and you smash it thin with the back of a spatula, it cooks unbelievably fast. And so we have the smash burger. That's how the smash burger was invented, which arguably is the very, very first way for making a burger.
1: So the Juicy Lucy is an actual burger at Matt's Bar. You want to tell that story? I didn't know the origins of it.
0: Yeah, so the origin story was that there was a guy ran into Matt's Bar in Minneapolis and said, "Give me something special." So the owner said, I'll make you a burger." Sure. And he came up with an idea where he took two patties and he put a piece of cheese between the two and pinched both patties together so the cheese was locked inside. When he cooked the burger, the cheese became this molten goo inside. And of course, it burned the customer's face, I'm sure, right away. It's more of a science experiment than anything else. And apparently he screamed out, "That's one Juicy Lucy." So they decided to call it that and put it on the menu, but they spelled it wrong. So anybody who spells it with an I, J-U-I-C-Y, that's they don't know what they're talking about.
1: They're idiots. What do they know?
0: What do they know? They're not appreciating hamburger history.
1: Absolutely. So what about the square burger? Where did that come from?
0: The square burger, wow, it's very specific to Ohio, and specifically at a place called The Spot in Sydney, Ohio. QP, I think, has square patties as well, QP in Lima, Ohio. And it was because the machine that they make these patties on extrudes the beef in a square loaf, and they just slice it off. They're not actually hand-formed. White Castle did actually do it for reasons of placement on the grill, because they wanted to maximize all the space on the griddle. You can't just make one White Castle burger. You have to make, I think it's 30 at a time, to make the whole system work.
1: Because you need to produce a certain quantity every day to make your margins, or what?
0: No, but just because if you only make one, it won't taste the same as if you made 30, because there's a lot of action going on there. There's more beef grease being rendered. There's more steam being produced. Huh. And it's a strange science project. Where, I don't know if you know this, but the White Castle burgers, they're not flipped. They put them down, and they put the bun on top of the raw patty. And those holes that are in the patty actually help to steam the patty all the way through. Huh. They're never flipped.
1: I didn't know that. So what about smashing onions into burgers like at Johnny's and El Reno?
0: That's one of my favorite ways to make a burger. And it was by accident. It was a very entrepreneurial burger man in El Reno, Oklahoma, 1922, was responding to people being out of work in his railroad town because of a huge railroad strike. And he decided to just extend his beef supply by smashing thin sliced onions, the same volume to the beef, it was one-to-one, into his patty. And he ended up creating an incredible burger. Accidentally. And of course, it never left. It stuck around. The strike only lasted 5 weeks, but the burger has been around for 103 years.
1: Yeah, that sounds that sounds really good. So where are we today? Has somebody invented something really very different in the last 10 years, or these are mostly older traditions?
0: No, there's not a whole lot of innovation in these hamburgers right now. I mean, there's people are doing some interesting things. A lot of it's based on science and how they cook burgers. People are talking more about blends. But I mean, honestly, all we're really trying to do is make the burger that we dream of. I sometimes when people walk into my restaurant, they eat the burger, old timers will say, this is the burger I remember. Right. And that means a lot to me because that means we've gotten it right. Perfect example is that we did a burger from that's gone now. It's been gone for about 18 years now. Place I'm sure you know, the Yankee Doodle from New Haven, Connecticut. Mm-hmm. And that burger, the Doodle Burger, was a very specific burger that had a red relish that was served on the side in a small paper cup. And people who knew the burger when we served it at the restaurant would look at the little paper ramekin with the red thing on it and turn it upside down and squeeze it on top of the burger. And that's how you knew they were from New Haven.
1: It's always a good test to know if you're local. Yeah.
0: Burger was so accurate that we had a guy who went to Yale who came into the restaurant and he's the one who asked us to make the thing. I made him the test burger and he took one bite and cried.
1: Really?
0: And he said, you're going to make a lot of grown men cry.
1: And you're also going to make a lot of burgers. George, it's been a pleasure. Thank you. Thank you for coming back.
0: Thanks for having me again. Yeah. Appreciate it.
1: That was George Motes, along with writing about burgers. He also runs a burger joint in New York City called Hamburger America. Now it's time to take your grilling calls with my special co-host, Genevieve Taylor. Genevieve is a live fire cooking expert, and her latest book is How to Barbecue, The Definitive Guide to Fire Cooking. 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
2: Oh, it's fantastic to be back again.
1: Before we take a call, I have a question. Americans, or I should say North Americans, are very proud of our barbecue, and we think we invented it even though we didn't. What's the biggest either point of contention between the UK and the United States about this? Or is there something you guys do in the UK that we don't do or vice versa?
2: I think the thing about quote-unquote British barbecue is we don't really have like a long historical culture of barbecuing. I'm sat in Texas at the moment and like the history of barbecue, you know, goes back such a long way. We don't have that in the UK. And to some degree, I think that allows us to make a lot of mistakes. There's a lot of bad barbecue in the UK, kind of burnt sausage, you know, and raw insides, that kind of thing. But it also allows us to kind of experiment with different cuisines, you know. British people are kind of culinary magpies because of our colonial history and so on. So we don't have that kind of cultural history where you have to do it like your grandmother did because that's the way it's always done.
1: Do you do low and slow real barbecue or are you mostly grilling?
2: Historically, in the UK, people mostly grill, but low and slow is getting a lot more popular. And I think a lot of food is better cooked a bit more slowly over fire rather than, you know, feeling like you have to rush it over a very high
1: heat.
2: That's
1: what I do. Like a chicken, I do it sort of medium-low.
2: Yeah.
1: Because part of the reason is you can go away and come back and you haven't torched it.
2: Yeah, exactly.
1: And also, it gets a nice outside crispy skin, even low and slow.
2: Yeah, of course it does. So I mean, when you're cooking kind of off the side, you can roast a chicken in a barbecue and get perfectly crispy skin just using the hot air, and it never has to necessarily see the direct flame, and you end up with a result that's more juicy and kind of cooked through, and, you know, none of that worry about it being burnt on the outside and raw in the middle.
1: You go out to refresh your gin and tonic and come back.
2: Yeah, exactly. You've got time to relax.
1: All right. Well, let's take a call.
2: Yeah, let's get going. I'm excited to hear the questions.
1: Welcome to Milk Street. Who's calling?
3: Hi, this is Willow.
1: How can we help you?
3: So I love grilling onions and corn, but I feel like I've hit a wall with veggies lately. Zucchini can often be too soft, and peppers are just kind of boring to me right now. Do you guys have any ideas about some new veggies I can try to grill and new ways to think about grilling them?
1: No, we have no ideas, right, Genevieve? We're fresh out. you know, new potatoes, small potatoes, pre-cooked somewhat, sweet potatoes pre-cooked. Those are great. I just got back from Mexico, and every time they use tomatoes and onions, they always start on a comal or roasting them. So charring tomatoes and onions to make a salsa, for example, is something I do all the time. I think, you know, eggplant for baba ganoush, you can actually put it right on the coals or not, but you can, you know, cook the heck out of it until it looks like it's dead, and then open it up, and it's got, it's really creamy, and it makes a great dip. Broccoli, no, broccolini, because those florets really get cool and dark and sort of charred, is great. Asparagus, of course. We did a guacamole a year ago. We did a sort of smoky guacamole where we grilled the avocado. And I was talking to someone in Oaxaca about it a couple of weeks ago, and they almost threw me out of their house. They said, never, ever do that. You want the fresh flavor of the avocado. The bishops got hold of me there on there. So I would not grill avocado anymore, but that's about it. Genevieve?
2: I have to say, I've never grilled an avocado. I think that would be all sorts of weird and mushy, but pretty much I've not met many vegetables that are not amazing over fire. So I'm a big fan of, you know, all those root vegetables. I'm a massive fan of kind of grilled carrots, parsnips. I don't know if that's quite a common thing here, but parsnips, like with a little bit of smoke, become the most delicious thing.
1: You have to par cook them first,
2: absolutely,
1: right?
2: Yeah. Rule of thumb that I like to use is the more dense and hard the vegetable, the more likely it is that you need to give them a parboil, quick cook before, and also think about cooking them over a lower heat for a bit longer. So don't like slam them over a direct grill, but cook them a little bit more indirectly. But yeah, and I think the trick for me with cooking vegetables over fire is just to, you know, your peppers or whatever, they become a base layer in a kind of bigger concoction. So, you know, you add that lovely kind of rich sweetness from the peppers, but then build it into a whole dish by adding, you know, something fresh like scallions or herbs or something creamy like a burrata, or, you know, so build the entire dish around the grilled peppers. But it isn't just, you know, if you slap a grilled pepper on a plate, I would agree, it's a little bit dull. So it's about building layers of texture and flavour and colour and thinking of the whole dish that you're going to create.
3: Awesome. Thank you so much. That was so helpful.
2: Good.
1: Willa, thanks for calling.
3: Thank you.
1: This is Milk Street Radio. 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
2: 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Who's calling?
4: Hi, my name is Joe.
2: Hi, Joe. How can we help you today?
4: Well, I'm hoping you can help me out with a question I have about grilling. The one thing I've never attempted on the grill was to make dessert. I'm wondering if you have any insight on how I could go about doing that.
2: Yeah, that's a really great question. So I personally love all those kind of stone fruits grilled. They're wonderful, you know, particularly if they're kind of really lovely and ripe. But you do need to get your grill bars like squeaky clean, because nobody wants to eat a kind of peach that tastes of yesterday's sausage.
4: That's a very good point.
2: So yeah, clean is really good when you're cooking dessert. So I would get your grill hot and really brush it down and take some time to kind of get the bars real clean. So actually, I would think about cooking them first, which is a bit controversial, but maybe get your grill bars real clean and cook your fruit first and then set it to one side so it's ready. Then move on to whatever it is else you're going to cook. And then you've got your wonderful kind of room temperature grilled fruit to finish, which would just be, you know, I like dessert simple, just fruit and cream or ice cream. You know, pineapple is amazing as well, actually, grilled.
4: Ooh. So we've got pineapple. Did you say apricot before?
2: Yeah, apricots. Any of those stone fruits like plums, peaches, nectarines.
1: Yeah, okay. I think the two things I would grill for that are pineapple, number one.
2: Yeah.
1: But the other is peaches, you know, because we actually do have fabulous peaches here. And get a ripe peach and quickly grill it and serve that with ice cream or yogurt or whatever you're going to serve it with. But I think that's right. That's the two perfect fruits for the grill.
2: I mean, one of the things I like to teach people at my cook school in the UK is we do a lot of baking on barbecues. Turning the barbecue into an oven. Yeah, because often when you get to the end of your whatever it is you're cooking, you've often got a little bit of heat left in there, you know. If you've set up your grill so you can cook indirectly and directly, actually the indirect side, as long as you've got a lid to shut, is the perfect place to pop in a tray of brownies or, you know, just something real simple, and then shut the lid and just let it bake gently to itself off to the side, you know, not over the fire at all, but, you know, it can just be cooking when you're eating your main course, and then you've got a kind of squishy kind of chocolate pudding to kind of tuck into at the end.
1: I thought you were going to start saying you're going to cook your soufflés on the grill.
2: Soufflé, well, you know, set me a challenge. I could do it.
1: I know you could do
2: we
1: it.
2: We make Yorkshire puddings often on the barbecue. Good. Yeah, you just need to work that heat and get a kind of high heat. I do pavlova on my barbecue, actually.
1: Really?
2: Yeah.
4: Well, I'll start with the apricot. I'll move on to Yorkshire puddings in a couple of weeks.
2: Yeah, do that. Yeah. Practice makes perfect.
1: Joe, thank you.
4: Awesome. Well, thank you, guys. I called for one question and got three more answers. I'm very happy.
2: Well, it's good to talk to you. Thank you.
1: Take care.
4: Thank you both.
1: Special thanks to Genevieve for joining me on the phone lines. She'll be back later in the show. Coming up next, is your kitchen sponge really trying to kill you? Hey, listeners. My friend, Chef Jamie Tran, will be joining me on the phone lines soon. She specializes in Vietnamese cuisine, as well as Thai, Korean, Chinese, even Mexican. Please send us your cooking questions. 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
1: This is Mill Street Radio. I'm your host, Christopher Kimball. This summer, a certain parasite has dominated the headlines. As grocery store recalls continue, we check in with two food safety experts, Ben Chapman and Don Scheffner, about the surprising new rules of food safety. Don and Ben, welcome to Mill Street.
6: Hey, Chris. Pleasure to be here.
7: Yeah, thanks, Chris.
1: So you guys are going to get a first-class workout because I have all these questions about food safety, and you guys are the experts. So I got like a 20 questions, so let's start. So chicken, turkey, and ground beef seem to be uniquely dangerous in the kitchen as opposed to a steak or a roast. Is that true? How much more dangerous are they, and why?
7: Whew.
6: Well, let's start with a ground beef question, right? Okay. So any food that's ground, you know, the inside becomes the outside and vice versa. And so with ground beef, we're concerned with making sure that the coldest spot of that burger reaches the temperature that you need to kill bacteria. Chicken and turkey, if they're whole muscle, the bacteria are still on the surface. If you turn them into ground turkey or ground chicken, now the risk becomes essentially equivalent to ground beef.
7: Yeah, and I'll just add that something like steak or roast isn't, you know, risk-free. One of the things that we've seen over the past 15 or 20 years has been the rise of needle or blade tenderized meat. And so, as Don said, you might have something that looks kind of like it's fully intact, but has had pathogens that are on the outside pushed inside. And ultimately, when it comes to meat and poultry, it's making sure that you're handling things and not spreading pathogens around when it's in the raw form, and then utilizing thermometers to understand what the endpoint temperature was of the food once it's cooked.
1: So, okay, so the next thing is, years ago I realized that, and I think you actually talk about this, just because you got the chicken, for example, to 160 degrees, doesn't mean you've killed off all the potential pathogens. I mean, there still could be, quote-unquote, poison in the chicken, even if you get it up to a safe temperature.
7: Yeah, I mean, you know, Chris, what you're talking about is what Don and I talk about as heat-stable toxins. And typically, those toxins are formed when a cooked food is held at ambient temperature for longer than 4 hours. And that could be while it's cooling. Like, we have some really great examples of someone making a stew and putting, you know, gallons of hot liquid in a refrigerator. And it might take the middle of that pot, you know, 16 hours to drop below, you know, 140 degrees, right? And during that time frame, pathogens can secrete these toxins that even if you boiled that stew afterwards, you're not really going to do anything to take care of that toxin.
1: So if you roast chicken to 160, 65 and eat it right away, you're unlikely to have those toxins in the bird. It's just if there's a long period of time where it's in the danger zone later, the pathogens would be secreted.
7: You're exactly right. And some of the more like famous cases have been about like leftover rice. But yeah, same thing with a wide variety of other foods where these pathogens may exist on the outside and they really aren't a problem until you cook them and trigger them and then leave them at room temperature for a long time.
1: There's a lot of back and forth about should you rinse off a chicken in the sink? Well, you've heard this before.
7: People actually
1: get into fist fights about this. And some people say, don't do that because you're spreading the bacteria around. And I say, I don't really care. I'll rinse it off. Anyway, rinse a chicken in the sink or not?
7: So we've done a bunch of research on this. We ask people to prepare foods like they would at home. They'll then, you know, rinse lettuce in the sink after they've rinsed chicken in it.
1: Well, that's,
7: But let me just say, the lettuce never touches the basin of the sink. Like, the lettuce literally is in a colander, but the force of the water bouncing off the basin of the sink can lead to contamination back into the lettuce. And we saw that in our study. We looked at, like, 400-plus people. 25% of the time, that would happen. So for me, I've changed my message, which is gone from, like, don't wash your chicken to, if you wash your chicken, clean and sanitize your sink afterwards before you do other food preparation around that sink.
1: Do people ever say, I wish I hadn't talked to those guys, because now you're making me really nervous?
6: I think of our good friend Dean Cliver, who did a lot of research with cutting boards. But one of the things that Dean said that has always stuck with me is the risks of not eating still outweigh the risks of eating. So we have to eat. Let's just try to do it as safe as possible.
7: Yep.
1: So you've alluded to this, but I think it's something people don't understand, including myself. They're very different kinds of bacteria and contamination pathogens. Some work differently than others. Some are more dangerous. So could you explain that? Because I think everyone thinks, oh, it's just E. coli or whatever.
6: Yeah. So generally what you're talking about is something that we call in the business the dose response function. So in other words, what dose do you have to give somebody before they'll have a response? And so for organisms like pathogenic E. coli and Salmonella, the probability of illness from a single cell is like 1 in 200 or 1 in 300. But if the numbers get higher, and again, bacteria grow exponentially, and so that 1 turns into 2, 4, 6, 8, 16, 32, you know,
1: is that
6: et cetera,
1: like every 20 minutes that happens? Or
6: it can be as fast as every 20 minutes, depending on the conditions and the microorganism. And if you get like Salmonella and E. coli up in the order of 1,000 or 10,000 or 100,000, odds are pretty good that you're going to get sick. And so different bacteria have different risks depending on the dose.
7: There's bacteria everywhere, right? Like, it doesn't matter what the surface is, whether it's your cell phone or a desk or raw meat, there's going to be bacteria there. But the ones that we worry about are these pathogens. It's a small subsection of bacteria. But there's other microbes that can lead to spoilage. And I think in food safety, those things get conflated. You know, it's something smells off that could be spoilage and have nothing to do with a pathogen. And that's good and bad, right? Like, sometimes you're not going to eat something because it smells bad, but you may eat something that smells just fine, but pathogens don't emit any real sensory changes. They don't taste bad. They don't smell bad.
1: But that was my next question. Explain to me the relationship you just were between smell and danger.
7: Yeah.
6: There is none, basically.
7: Yeah. But, okay. So there is a correlation sometimes, but the absence of that smell doesn't tell you that there's an absence of pathogen. So that's the catch-22 in the smell test.
1: Okay, so I'm going to roast the chicken, and I oil it, and then I put my sticky little fingers in the box of salt. Is salt going to kill off bacteria? I don't have to worry about it? Or that was just a major faux pas?
6: I will say, this is a good question. I think the short answer is everything will die in salt eventually. The key question becomes, is there anything else in with that salt? Like, are there chicken juices? Are there pieces of chicken skin? I don't know if anybody's, this is a great idea for a research project, Ben. I don't know if anybody's inoculated bacteria into salt to see how long it survives before you can't detect it anymore.
7: Well, Don, in breaking news, there's a paper that was published in 2022 that answered this question.
6: Oh,
7: researchers
6: Ben.
7: Demonstrated that both Salmonella enterica and Listeria monocytogenes could survive on salt for several weeks after cross-contamination.
1: Oh, Lord.
7: So, yeah. But okay. What are you doing with that salt afterwards? If you're using your salt box solely for things that are going to be cooked, I wouldn't worry about that at all.
1: No. But we put it on, like, salad and stuff, so.
7: Yeah, now I think you're
6: maybe don't do that.
7: Yeah.
1: So what's your best guess? Because a lot of this doesn't get reported. What's your best guess of the number of foodborne illnesses a year in the United States?
7: Historically, we've looked at somewhere around 50 million cases a year.
1: What?
7: Yep.
6: Remember, that's estimated cases.
7: It's really hard to, like, differentiate the burden on an individual basis. A mild stomach ache for you might be, for me, missing 3 days' work. But we see about 130,000 hospitalizations a year and 3,000 deaths.
1: So today, is fast food something you consider to be risky, or do you think at this point in time it's no more risky than anything else?
6: I would say, from having done work with a number of the big companies out there, they are very concerned with brand reputation. Just to name one particular brand, McDonald's is probably one of the safest things you can eat these days, but problems still happen. And we had a problem that was linked to the onions that were being put on quarter pounders that were served in McDonald's.
7: Right. Yeah, pathogens don't care whether it's fast food or a Michelin star restaurant. It's all about the practices. Small, big, independent, national chains. We've got outbreaks from all of them.
1: You know, I didn't used to consider vegetables risky. I always think about, you know, hamburger or chicken or whatever. But you read about contamination of vegetables and lettuce all the time. Are vegetables as risky as anything else in the food chain?
7: They're probably the riskiest. Anything that's grown outside or produced outside can only get contaminated and worse as we go along. It's processing and cooking that can reduce those risks. And so if we look at fresh produce, I would put it as one of our riskiest categories.
1: So, okay, the final question, the dirty sponge question, which you get all the time. What do I do with my sponge? Do I worry about it? I throw it away every 2 days. I put it in the dishwasher. What do I do?
6: So realize that sponges are risky because they hold on to water, and water is what bacteria need to grow. Sponges can also accumulate food debris, and that now you've got food and water, and it's a bacterial paradise, right? And so one thing I would say is keep your sponges dry. Like, don't leave them sitting in the bottom of the sink. And then, yes, you can certainly load them in the automatic dishwasher. That works. Another tip is you can place them in a little bit of water and put them in the microwave. Just make sure that you use water when you put them in the microwave, because if you try to microwave a dry sponge, you might start a fire, which is certainly not a good thing.
1: Do you guys, when you walk in the kitchen, get really nervous? I mean, do you
7: no.
1: just like...
6: No.
1: Oh, no. You're absolutely intrepid in the kitchen.
7: Well, I mean, a couple of things, right? So, yeah, there might be millions of cases of foodborne illness every year, but there's billions of servings of food annually that people are consuming that are not making them sick.
1: Oh, that's a good point. Yeah,
7: I don't make a lot of decisions based on safety.
6: You don't order a rare burger when you go out.
7: I don't order a rare burger, but it's a handful of things, right? Like, right.
1: Wait. Yeah. Hold on a second. I can't have my medium rare burger.
7: Well, you can do what you want.
6: Chris, you do what you want.
1: Yeah, I know. I can die if I want. I get it. Yeah, am I feeling lucky? But you think a rare or medium rare hamburger is an unacceptable risk eating out?
7: I would say that we all make our own risk decision.
1: But for you, you said you wouldn't eat a rare burger.
7: I wouldn't, because I don't know what the temperature rare is. And if you go to 100 restaurants across the U.S., you're going to get anything from like 100 degrees to 170 degrees. So I'm the worst on this one, where I'll go to a restaurant and I will order a burger to a specific temperature.
6: Chris, realize that Ben and I were expert witnesses on opposite sides of a food poisoning case.
1: Really?
6: And I will say that the restaurant that served the guy improperly prepared burgers, they lost.
1: Yeah. Wait, who was defending the restaurant? Which of you?
7: I was.
1: And what was your defense?
7: I mean, that some E. coli's can survive the cooking process. So even, it's not a fail-safe, right? It's all about risk reduction. And you know, we make risk decisions about our food all the time, right? Like, one of the foods that I avoid is raw oysters.
1: Oh, no.
7: There are...
1: No, really?
7: But, You don't have to avoid
6: Chris, you do
7: raw
6: oysters, what you want.
7: Chris. Yeah.
1: No, but I'm talking to safety experts, and you're telling me you don't eat raw oysters. You obviously have a pool of data to suggest that's risky business.
7: Well, yes. But it outweighs that risk outweighs the benefit to me, right? Like, you know, for yeah. you'd rather eat a riskier burger because of the quality and the happiness that it provides you. Go for it.
1: Okay, so what is a risk you take in the culinary world you think is worth it personally because you get so much pleasure out of it?
7: Yeah, I mean, for me, one of the riskiest foods that I eat consistently is cilantro. And I
1: oh,
7: love,
1: wow, that's really... That's,
7: yeah, but
1: why
7: but
1: is that
7: you
1: risky?
7: Say that? Because we've had multiple outbreaks with it. It's one of the riskiest fresh herbs that we have.
1: Really?
7: Yeah, it's been the source of numerous salmonella outbreaks as well as E. coli and shigella outbreaks. And I don't like cooked cilantro. Like, I want cilantro in salsa. I want cilantro in guacamole. And so if I look at my risk calculation, cilantro is a food that I love, and it's probably the riskiest thing I eat.
1: So I get to have my burger with oysters, and you get to have your cilantro.
7: Yeah, and we can both be happy about it.
6: And wash it down with a glass of wine, because that's protective.
1: Well, yeah, there you go. Yeah, that's the best thing you've said in this entire interview. Don, Ben, I don't know if this has been life-changing, but it's close. So I don't know. I got to think about what you said because I got to absorb all this and process it. It's been fabulous. Great conversation. I really loved having you guys on. Thank you.
6: Oh, thanks. We're here to help, Chris.
1: Yeah.
7: Thanks, Chris.
1: That was Ben Chapman and Don Schaffner, hosts of Food Safety Talk. Food poisoning has been around for, well, forever, but it wasn't until the 1860s that Louis Pasteur discovered that food spoiled due to invisible bacteria. Now, one of the major problems with foodborne illness was restaurants. They often reused leftovers, that is, whatever was left on your plate, to make hash and stew the next day. In 1908, a lunchroom waiter wrote the following: "If you must eat meat in this hot weather, select anything but hash or a Brunswick stew. If you drink water at meals, make a private arrangement with your waiter. And if you must have buttered toast with your breakfast, please don't read this story." Now, my takeaway is that dining out in the 19th century America was pretty risky business. And it paid to tip your waiter. He might just save your life. 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Coming up, 250 years of American food innovation with Kim Severson.
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1: 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Right now, it's time for another call with my special guest co-host, Genevieve Taylor.
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8: Hey, this is Matt.
2: How can we help you today?
8: My wife is a pescatarian, and we would love to be able to grill fish more often. But I've always found it a little bit, I don't know if intimidating is the right word, but basically, you know, always worry about fish kind of falling through the grates. And so I end up just doing the classic thing of using aluminum foil and either, you know, kind of grilling it on that or wrapping it in the aluminum foil, which has always struck me as kind of defeating the purpose of grilling in the first place. So we'd just love to get some advice from you on smart approaches to grilling fish.
1: This is the hardest thing to do by far on the grill. I think Genevieve would agree. First of all, I get the grate really hot. I make sure it's super clean. I oil the grate with tongs and some paper towels dipped in vegetable oil. But I start with the skin side up, and then I flip it, and then skin side down. The skin fuses to the grates. I mean, absolutely glued to them. And then when the fish is done, I take it off so the skin is left on the grate where I want it. And the rest of it comes off with a very thin fish spatula. That's my experience. If I wanted crispy skin fish, besides using a fish basket and everything else, I would broil it, to be honest with you. I mean, I would do tuna on the grill, salmon on the grill, halibut on the grill, really meaty steak-like fish, because then you don't have a skin problem and, you know, it's like cooking a steak. But a delicate fish with the skin on, I'm turning this over to Genevieve.
8: Yeah.
2: I've got you here, Matt. I've got you here. So I wrote a whole book on fish cooking, fish barbecue, called Scorched. That involved a lot of disasters during the making of the of the cookbook. But fish, I came up with three golden rules for cooking fish on the barbecue. And the number one rule is fish, you need to get that skin super, super dry. So when I've got my fish home from the fishmongers, I would put it on a rack, on a tray, and slide it into the fridge uncovered, skin side up, to really dry out that skin overnight. That is like the number one golden rule for fish cooking. So a wet fish is guaranteed to stick 100%. And then number two is you need to create a tiny physical barrier between the fish and the grill surface. So the easiest way to do that is a little thin slick of oil all over the fish skin. So rub it in, don't leave any bare patches. And then onto that, I would put a fairly generous sprinkle of flaky sea salt, like Maldon salt, or I think kosher salt is what you guys use over here more, mm-hmm. but that would be fine. And then the third rule is fish needs a very even and high heat. So this is the one time when I would spend time really preheating that grill surface so there was no hot spots and no cool spots. It needs to be very, very hot indeed, and also very clean. So when the fish goes onto the grill, it immediately kind of seals itself and makes a crispy skin. In the UK, and I'm sure you have them here as well, we have a thing that I know as like a vegetable grilling tray. It's basically like a stainless steel tray that has lots of kind of holes all over it. That actually was the best surface I found for cooking fish on. So I would use that because you just give yourself an extra layer of protection. You know, if everything's getting a little bit stuck and the fire's a bit hot and you're worried about burning your fish, you can just get in there with some gloves, some tongs, and lift the tray off in a fraction of a second rather than trying to unstick stuff on the actual grill bars, and you still get that beautiful crispy skin, you know. And with fillets of fish, I would only ever cook them on the skin side, you know, and then that gives you actually, yep. it gives you a whole top surface, like the flesh side, to flavour. So that's where I'd be adding kind of crumbs and herbs and, you know, flavourings on that top side.
1: My answer was the grill will take the skin off the fish, which I love. And your answer, Genevieve, was if you do it right, you actually get crispy skin.
2: Well,
1: so.
2: For me, the goal of barbecued fish is that amazing crispy
1: yeah,
2: skin. And if you nail it, it's one yeah. of the most delicious things, I think. And actually, the whole process of cooking fish on the barbecue for me is, it's just so nostalgic of sort of summer and holidays and, you know, being in the Mediterranean. And it's just one of the most satisfying things to barbecue.
8: Genevieve, that's really great. It looks like it's going to be a beautiful weekend. So this gives me a perfect opportunity to try it now.
2: Oh, nice.
1: Right. Matt, thanks for calling.
8: All right. Thank you both.
2: Thank
8: take care.
2: You.
8: Take care.
1: You're listening to Milk Street Radio. Right now, it's time to check in with our friend, Kim Severson. Kim Severson, what's going on?
9: Chris Kimball. Well, what's going on is a little something called America's Birthday.
1: I've heard of that.
9: 250 years, I'm sure. We've all heard a lot about it. My particular contribution has been a list of what I thought were the most significant food developments over the course of 250 years. Now, I came up with a list of 25, one for each decade. And I want to talk today about the four that I found the most significant or the most interesting.
1: I hope there's a Hostess Twinkie in here somewhere. I don't know.
9: Come on. In theory, the Twinkie is always so delicious, but then in reality, it never is. Okay, so number one on my list from the 1770s is the Johnny Cake, that beautiful little patty of ground hominy and water. And you'll see it on menus now evolved. The Johnny Cake is something like more like a regular corn pancake.
1: Right.
9: But back then, in the 1770s, the ability to mix corn and water and survive was essential to George Washington's army, particularly 1777, the Battle of Valley Forge. The Oneida Nation brought a bunch of corn to starving soldiers.
1: Hmm.
9: It helped them. They lived. America got born. But it also, I think, speaks to the importance of Native American agriculture.
1: Right.
9: The idea of growing, you know, beans, squash, and corn, the three sisters, and how to process and use corn. All of these are things that the colonists learned from Native Americans. So I think the Johnny Cake really symbolizes a lot.
1: Yeah, I agree.
9: Well, let's now move into the 1800s. I picked the opening of a restaurant in San Francisco called the Canton. It was the first Chinese restaurant in America.
1: And what decade was this? When was this?
9: This was 1840s.
1: Okay.
9: you know, was basically opened as a way to feed Chinese immigrants who had come to work during the gold rush. And it kind of marked the beginning of diaspora cooking that would evolve into Chinese American cuisine as we know it. And now you can find Chinese restaurants in every state. And actually, there's a statistic that you can find Chinese restaurants in 70% of all U.S. counties, which is remarkable.
1: Yeah, that is amazing. So the Johnny Cake, the Canton restaurant, which I did not know about. That's pretty interesting. What's number three on the
9: list? I want to give you a little quiz here. The 1940s. What do you think was the significant food item of the 1940s?
1: Well, it has to be related to World War II.
9: Okay.
1: Right?
9: You're
1: because
9: getting
1: that, warm. A lot of the foods post-war came out of the technology they used in serving the army, et cetera.
9: Mm-hmm.
1: I have no idea. But it's got to be war-related somehow.
9: It is war-related. You'll get some bonus points for that. I picked Cheetos as the most significant. I know.
1: It's, Cheetos were around in the 40s?
9: Yes, they were. Invented in the 1940s.
1: I didn't know it.
9: They came out of the military's need to feed World War II soldiers. So this is when instant coffee came on the scene, concentrating orange juice to help Navy sailors not get scurvy. The candy coatings on M&Ms so men in the infantry could enjoy chocolate without it melting. So all of these came during this period. But I thought the Cheetos was significant. Certainly, the dehydrated cheese powder was a big thing, and the method to puff up the cornmeal and extrude the cornmeal dough. But I think the real impact is how we eat today. So if you look at what snack foods are in America, and you look at you just walk down the entire aisle in the grocery store dedicated to things like the Cheeto and the many, many, many flavors that you can get your snack chips in, I think it had a real lasting impact.
1: Yes, it did. I'm not sure if that's a good thing, but
9: no judgments.
1: But the extrusion technology, actually, you're right. That was really key because so many of those snack foods are based on that. Yeah.
9: Yep. All right. Now let's move into the 2020s. And this one, I really had a hard time landing on one thing. You know, is it biotech? Is it the fact that we can, you know, molecularly ferment dairy products and make cellular meat, you know, is gene splicing for fruits and vegetables, is all this going to be the most significant thing? I don't know. I'm curious what you think is the biggest impact.
1: Well, it's not cellular meat, because that, I'm sorry, is the dumbest idea I ever heard in my life, and it's going to die a horrible death.
9: Don't hold back, Chris. Don't hold back.
1: It's just like, eat meat, or don't eat meat, but don't eat that.
9: Right.
1: I don't know. I think the biotech with plants is probably right up there. I would say, I mean, I don't know, Ozempic, because it is actually changing the way people eat in a big way.
9: Absolutely.
1: I mean, if you think about the snack food business, I think it's hurting, actually.
9: So
1: it could totally change what you see in the supermarket. So I don't know. I don't know what you think, but I think that's
9: a good call and was very, very high on our list. The other thing we toyed with was this idea of going viral. Like, is going viral, you know, you can save restaurants. You know, one feta cheese recipe can cause a feta cheese shortage on the other side of the ocean. You know, it makes instant stars out of almost anybody. It can spark food trends that, you know, sweep the nation. So I don't know. Going viral really is affecting how we eat, right?
1: I have a very strong opinion about that. Of course I do. I think the trend is going to be the death of viral.
9: Hmm.
1: Because everybody in the world can post anything about their life on a daily basis and potentially go viral. So when everybody can go viral, then nobody's viral. So I don't know. Maybe that's the 2030s.
9: The death of viral.
1: It may take that long, but I think the death of viral, you heard it here first.
9: All right. Well, Chris Kimball, you have my vote.
1: Well, I'm just hopeful. I'm hopeful that there's the death of viral. So was there one thing, one decade, you came up with something that was unexpected in that list?
9: Well, I think the birth of home economics in the 1890s, which may not seem like, you know, it's not like the Piggly Wiggly, which, you know, in the 1910s, that's where the grocery checkout line was invented, right? Or it's not sliced bread or the joy of cooking. But the home economics, the notion that domestic work should be viewed as a profession and with scientific efficiency and proper nutrition and, you know, it's given a formal name at this conference in Lake Placid that was organized by women in academics and science and culinary arts. And the idea was the kitchen could be the first line of defense against disease and against social decay, right? So in the 1890s, I think the birth of home economics, it's a real sleeper.
1: Well, Fanny Farmer, you know, the Boston Cookbook was as much about health as it was about cooking. So I think that's a good call.
9: Yeah, it's a sleeper. I like it.
1: From Johnny Cake to Ozempic.
9: Right.
1: 250 years of American food and cooking. Kim, thank you so much. That's a great list. I look forward to the other 21. Thanks so much.
9: Always great to be on the show, Chris. And happy birthday, America.
1: That was Kim Severson, food correspondent at the New York Times. Special thanks to Genevieve Taylor. Her latest book is How to Barbecue, The Definitive Guide to Fire Cooking. I also want to thank Caroline Davis, who, as a radio producer, kept a steady hand on the wheel, including producing a few of my favorite episodes, The Legend of Stingy Jack and The Great Midwest Cheese Duel. 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
4: I'm Carol Holzapfel. This week on the Allegheny Front, a federal agency faulted U.S. Steel for a lack of safety procedures, which caused the death of two workers at one of its plants last year.
5: The safety board found there was what they called an ad hoc procedure, something that wasn't systematically laid out for workers to do so that they completed all the steps that could have been done safely.
4: And we take a look at pollution from a chemical plant along the banks of the Monongahela River.
6: It's a big learning curve of trying to understand how waste is moving and then how it's interacting with our waterways.
4: Plus, an environmental engineer started a new act as a storyteller and educator for local waterways.
7: A community can be sitting right along a river and not really see that river as a vital part of the community's resource. And that's really my role.
4: That's all coming up on the Allegheny Front. Stay with us. Law enforcement officers generally need a warrant with a judge's signature to search private property. But in Pennsylvania, wildlife officers have been able to enter open fields and woods without a warrant for nearly 20 years. Now, as the Pennsylvania Capital Star's Peter Hall reports, the state Supreme Court has unanimously ruled the practice doesn't pass constitutional muster.
8: Two Western Pennsylvania hunting clubs sued the state game commission after members found out wildlife officers had entered their land without permission, looking for violations. They lost the lawsuit in 2023, but appealed. And now, the state's highest court has sided with the clubs, finding two laws the game commission relied upon for warrantless searches were unconstitutional. The Supreme Court also overturned its own 2007 decision, adopting what's known as the Open Fields Doctrine, a U.S. Supreme Court ruling from more than 100 years ago that says the Fourth Amendment's protection against unreasonable searches and seizures doesn't extend to privately owned open space. But as Justice Kevin Brobson noted in his opinion, the Pennsylvania Constitution's equivalent of the Fourth Amendment goes further than protecting personal effects. The state charter protects a person's possessions, which have historically been understood to include land.
4: The Game Commission said in a statement that it is disappointed but respects the court's ruling, and that its officers would continue enforcing wildlife protection laws under the new standard. That was the Pennsylvania Capital Star's Peter Hall reporting.

0: The coal industry has been in decline in Pennsylvania for decades. Rachel McDevitt reports, with soaring energy demand and a friendly federal administration, coal companies are angling for a comeback.
1: Canonsburg-based Core Natural Resources, formerly CONSOL, is a few years into a publicity campaign called the Coal Hard Truth, which highlights the fuel's historic role in powering the nation's electric grid and in industries such as steelmaking. It's also positioning coal for the future. Matthew Makoviak with Core says the company was awarded a grant from the U.S. Department of Energy to pilot an initiative to extract critical minerals from coal waste.
2: It highlights not only this administration, but I think the nation as a whole's conviction that we need to start producing these materials domestically.
1: Critical minerals are needed to make items from cell phones to electric vehicle batteries to national defense systems and are mainly produced outside the country. Makoviak also said coal isn't going anywhere in terms of power generation, especially as new data centers demand more electricity. Coal has fallen from more than half of Pennsylvania's energy mix 2 decades ago to only 5% today. Rachel McDevitt, 90.5 WESA News.

0: federal agency says U.S. Steel's inadequate safety practices contributed to last year's explosion at its plant near Pittsburgh. Two workers were killed in the Clairton Coke Works explosion. The Allegheny Front's Reed Frazier has been reporting on the conclusions of the U.S. Chemical Safety Board, which were recently published in its final report on the incident. Reed, take us back to last year's explosion. What happened?
1: On August 11th, 2025, around 10:47 a.m., an explosion ripped through a part of U.S. Steel's Clairton Coke Works, a big industrial site about 15 miles from Pittsburgh. It killed two workers and seriously injured five others. A total of 11 workers were injured, and it caused $50 million in damages. Now, the accident happened while workers were conducting maintenance on a piece of equipment that regulated the flow of very flammable gas called coke oven gas that this facility produces.
0: What did the Chemical Safety Board find?
1: The safety board faulted U.S. Steel for what it called ineffective safety protocols, essentially. And it said if U.S. Steel had better protocols in place, this incident wouldn't have happened or it wouldn't have been as severe. The procedure the workers were doing at the time of the explosion,

0: been done safely. Unfortunately, what happened here is that the pressurized water was too much for the valve to handle. It was over the valve's pressure rating, essentially, and the valve cracked. One worker said it sounded like a pop. Gas escaped from the valve and eventually ignited.
1: There were also issues around siting at the plant. What does that mean?
0: Siting is basically like, where do you put things? And the board reported that the industry standards call for companies to do what's called a siting analysis when you're handling any kind of hazardous materials. So if workers have to be on site, you ask, you know, should you have them so close to something where if something goes wrong, people could get hurt? Does that room need to be there? Does that building need to be there? Or could it be 100 feet over? And the board found that U.S. Steel had, at various times, decided not to do a siting analysis at this facility. And that had very serious consequences, the board found. For instance, both of the workers who were killed and two of the five seriously injured workers were in rooms or buildings essentially right above where this valve exploded. And they were in buildings not designed or built to withstand any type of explosion. And when the gas escaped, these buildings were basically destroyed. Had U.S. Steel conducted a siting analysis, the board found, the situation might have been much less severe.
1: What does the board recommend going forward?
0: Well, the board recommended a few things for U.S. Steel and all companies, really, to do, which is develop rigorous protocols around this kind of dangerous work. Come up with detailed instructions for crews to do these procedures so that if you follow them, this kind of failure won't happen. Also, it said that U.S. Steel should do a siting analysis at the Clairton Coke Works. Go over where all of its workers are stationed while they're doing their work, and should the locations of these buildings and rooms and other facilities be moved. It also instructed Nippon Steel, which is now U.S. Steel's corporate parent after it bought U.S. Steel last year, to implement a corporate process safety governance program that does things like regularly audit safety protocols and document deficiencies whenever they're found. At one point in the report, the board basically says that all safety begins in the boardroom.
1: And what does U.S. Steel say?
0: U.S. Steel says it's already strengthened several safety protocols, that it's had multidisciplinary teams collaborate to establish best practices for this type of procedure that the workers were doing at the time of the explosion. And that, you know, safety is a core value of the company and shapes every part of its business. The United Steelworkers, the union representing more than 1,100 workers at the Clairton Coke Works, said that it would continue holding U.S. Steel accountable for the safety of its workers.
1: Okay. Thank you, Reed.
0: Thank you.
1: There's more from the Allegheny Friends' Reed Frazier about the U.S. Chemical Safety Board's report on last year's explosion at the Clairton Coke Works at AlleghenyFront.org. 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I'm Carol Holzapfel.

0: clean water is important for our health and our security.
1: I used to tell people that one day water was going to be the new gold. Water is what we're going to have wars over. Water is what we're going to fight over. Water is what divides people. I still strongly, strongly believe that.
0: Coming up later on the Allegheny Front, a conversation with a water expert who's looking to connect people with their local waterways. Stay tuned.

0: A new report from Pennsylvania environmental groups finds that more than half of monitored waterways statewide had at least one day with high levels of E. coli bacteria last year. Koa Wrights, an environmental scientist with Three Rivers Waterkeeper, says her group samples about a dozen sites around Pittsburgh every week.
1: The majority of our sites have not met recreational standards. We only have around 40% of our sites that do meet EPA's recreational standards for E. coli.
0: 8 out of 10 tests on the Monongahela River found high levels. The Delaware River in Philadelphia was also one of 4 waterways with persistent bacteria risks in 2024 and 2025. Brandywine Creek in Delaware County and the Allegheny River in Venango County also made the list. Bacteria and other pollution often ends up in waterways because of stormwater runoff and sewer overflows during heavy storms.

0: Our series, Reporting from the Mon, explored life, including pollution, on the river. It won a 2026 Golden Quill from the Press Club of Western Pennsylvania for excellence in audio journalism in the science environment category, and won the Ed King Memorial Award for Best in Show for audio journalism. As part of our series last fall, the Allegheny Front's Julie Grant headed out on the Monongahela River with a watchdog to look at what's happening with the waste from a chemical plant.
1: It's a bright fall day, and the Three Rivers Waterkeeper, a nonprofit group, is taking their boat out on a beautiful stretch of the Monongahela River near the Elizabeth Bridge, more than 20 miles downstream of the Point in Pittsburgh. People fish off one of the banks. There are geese and a blue heron nearby. The river, once an industrial powerhouse, still has plenty of industries along the shores. Captain Evan Clark secures the boat at one spot where Synthomer, a chemical resins manufacturing plant, releases stormwater and other wastewater into the river. These are outfalls regulated by the State Department of Environmental Protection. He hops out and starts digging in the nearly black muck.
2: Yeah, there's a real strong petrochemical type of smell in the sediment.
3: Yeah, I can smell it.
1: The digging creates a small pool of water. It's got a colorful sheen to it. Koa Wrights, an environmental scientist with the Waterkeeper, crouches down and scoops the mud into a jar. She says they'll send this sample to a lab.
4: Whenever we are moving the sediment around and seeing that sheen, that is another thing that leads us to believe that this is not a natural process, but is because of industrial activities.
1: The Waterkeepers question whether it contains chemicals, oil, and grease. They're interested in the Synthomer plant, formerly Eastman Chemical, because it's exceeded its water pollution limits more than any other industry along the Mon by far. The Waterkeepers analyzed compliance reports that industry sent to the DEP between 2019 and 2024. Most of Synthomer's exceedances were for aluminum and zinc. In 2023, Eastman had agreed to pay a $2.4 million fine to the EPA and the DEP for alleged pollution of the Mon River, including discharges of oil, zinc, and xylene. Eastman, and then later Synthomer, agreed to fix these problems in a consent decree, though exceedances for aluminum have continued through 2025, as well as a few other substances.
4: They've been known to exceed for xylenes, which is in a suite of chemicals called BTEX chemicals, which are volatile organic compounds. And so part of the reason that we are concerned about this is because we know that they use these things. We know that there have been exceedances of their permit of these things.
1: In an email, Synthomer said it's complying with the consent decree. Another reason the Waterkeepers are taking samples from Synthomer's outfalls today is because they can. Until now, the water was too high. Then last summer, the U.S. Army Corps of Engineers removed the Elizabeth Dam. Clark says now river levels here are lower.
2: On the upper side, water dropped a ton, and all of a sudden, not only are we able to access outfalls safely, but we're also able to see a lot of the sediment that was under 4 feet of water, and we've seen some stuff that has caused us to ask a lot more questions.
1: Questions like, what happens to Synthomer's industrial wastewater, which comes from its production processes? They know that waste gets sent to the local sewage treatment plant.
5: We've been learning a lot more about Synthomer's connection to West Elizabeth Sanitary Authority.
1: Hannah Homan, environmental steward for the Waterkeepers, has been looking into it.
5: We're trying to learn if there are pollutants that are going from Synthomer or any industrial facility to a wastewater treatment plant that isn't being properly treated for, or it's not being tested for.
1: Captain Clark steers the boat under the Elizabeth Bridge to the outfall of the sewage treatment plant, where it discharges into the river, and they take samples of the water. The sewage plant is currently seeking a renewal of its own water pollution permit from the DEP. The draft of that permit creates, for the first time, a limit for zinc in its discharge, meant to protect the Mon River. It gives the plant 2 years to meet the new zinc limit. In a letter to the DEP, the sewage plant said it had not been testing the wastewater it receives from Synthomer for zinc, but that it planned to do so. The DEP did not provide comment for this story, but in late 2025, the agency issued a deficiency letter to the sewage plant for failing to sample for other chemicals in the wastewater it receives from Synthomer, including xylene. Results of the waterkeeper sampling by the sewage plant found levels of industrial chemicals, and at Synthomer, soil samples had detectable levels of oil and grease, aluminum, and some metals.
5: It's a big learning curve of trying to understand how waste is moving and then how it's interacting with our waterways.
1: Holman says they'll continue keeping an eye on Synthomer and other industries to track water pollution in Pittsburgh's rivers. For the Allegheny Front, I'm Julie Grant.
0: Carol Perenzin has had a long career in water. She's an environmental engineer and an author, including of children's books. She founded the Middle Susquehanna Riverkeeper Association and served as its first riverkeeper. This year, she started a new initiative and founded The Water Healer. Through speaking, workshops, consulting, and storytelling, she hopes to connect people to rivers and to themselves. I spoke with her about it earlier this year. Tell me a little bit about your relationship with water. How did it start?
6: I think that I was born a mermaid. I just absolutely love water and have always been drawn to water in general and the Susquehanna in specific. Spent many, many hours by water as a child growing up, going to the state parks, going to the pool. I was actually a competitive swimmer and a competitive paddler, and spent many hours out on the Susquehanna training for the paddling. Drawn so much to water that I went off to Penn State to major in environmental engineering with a focus on water.
0: In your time as the Middle Susquehanna Riverkeeper, what were the biggest issues facing the river? And then widening that lens, what do you think are the biggest threats to our water resources today?
6: So I'm going to go back to when I decided to go into water going into college. I used to tell people that one day water was going to be the new gold. Water is what we're going to have wars over. Water is what we're going to fight over. Water is what divides people. I still strongly, strongly believe that. And we're seeing some of that, especially with the water scarcity issues in the western part of the United States over the last year or two. In the Susquehanna, particularly in that area of the Susquehanna, there are several issues. And of course, the one that's most present, most pressing is natural gas exploration and Marcellus Shale and the amount of water it takes to explore and extract from a natural gas well. But also what is left behind and what destruction is done along the way. Even though natural gas was a big focus of mine and following what was happening with those companies and in that industry, the one event that really changed my perspective on energy in my watershed was when the Sunoco pipeline ruptured, and that would have been 2016, that fall. So during an extreme weather event, and of course, climate change is another big issue, especially in a mountainous area like the Middle Susquehanna Riverkeeper area. I think they got like 8 inches of rain in a very short period of time, and it took out a pipeline across the Loyal Sauk. And the Loyal Sauk is known for being clean and pristine. It's home to the Eastern Hellbender. It's home to native trout populations. It's one of the best fly fishing areas. It used to be one of the best whitewater paddling areas in Pennsylvania. And this pipeline ruptured and released gasoline into this creek. And that then flowed into the Susquehanna and towards drinking water intake lines. So it was a very serious situation. And that brought my attention strongly to our natural resources and what we need to do to protect them.
0: Has the rolling back of federal water protections under the Trump administration, like excluding some wetlands and streams from protection under the Clean Water Act, impacted your mission or changed how you approach your work?
6: Not necessarily my mission, because I'm no longer the riverkeeper and I'm no longer the licensed voice. I think my primary purpose right now with my work is to provide connection points for the public to the water. And if that's through formal events, if that's through things that I write, if that's through opportunities I have to speak in front of communities. And what's fun right now for me is I've just launched this initiative, and I'm now reestablishing connections with some of my colleagues. And we're already looking for partnership opportunities to help get that message out there through those organizations that are well-established, well-recognized, and have those connections with the community. And it's through that that I'm hoping to, you know, to be that bridge builder. And that's really what I see myself as, the bridge builder between the message that needs to get out and the different avenues to do that.
0: Where did the name The Water Healer come from?
6: First of all, as an environmental engineer with the focus in water, I see myself as being the person that healed it from a technical and engineering perspective, applying what I know to making it better, whether it's for water, wastewater, our watersheds, our drinking water sources. But also the water as a healer for me, and something I haven't shared a lot in the last several years, but I'm now starting to share my story, is I've actually been out on medical disability for over 5 years, almost 6 years. Took very ill, and it was my coming back to the river, as I say, turning over all the stones to find my healing path back to being myself again. And it's a long journey. And the idea of the water healer was I'm here to help others find that water and connect and heal themselves, but I'm also using it as a path for my own healing.
0: Tell me about your From the Rivers to the Bay series, which follows the journey of the Susquehanna River from its headwaters to the Chesapeake Bay.
6: Yeah, it actually follows the journey of all the rivers entering the Chesapeake Bay. It's really difficult for people that live in areas that don't directly touch the Chesapeake Bay to care about the Chesapeake Bay. And it's not that they don't care about water and water resources and what they're sending downstream, but it's not something they see and touch on a regular basis. It's not where they're going to recreate. It's not the bridge that they're driving over. My primary goal of this series of programs was to allow them to connect to where they were and then follow that path, follow that journey to the bigger picture. And the program being best received right now is the program for children on dinosaur birds, which is all about the great blue heron. Every year, the National Library Reading Program has a theme, and this year's theme for 2026 is unearthing. And I wanted to create a program that would unearth, unfold, help us discover the connection between our modern great blue heron and the dinosaurs. Because a lot of the programs that kids will go to for this series of programs this summer are going to be on dinosaurs. And I wanted to come up with a program that connected them with the past and the present and show that we have modern day dinosaurs. And they're a very strong symbol of river health and water health and the Chesapeake Bay.
0: That's so imaginative.
6: I love doing that. I think that's also what has come through with my children's books. And that's really what I want to do here with my series on educating, you know, in the rivers and the bay, is find those connecting points that are exciting, that people can connect to, whether they're children or adults. And I say that because I believe in what I call the trickle-up theory. If I can get the kids excited, they take the message home to their parents and their grandparents.
0: What's your philosophy of environmental education and getting people to care about water?
6: I think you start where you are. You find that connecting point in the backyard, in the town park, in the school playground. You find something there that somebody can care about and let it grow from there. And I think it has to be very experiential. It has to be hands-on. Not everybody learns just by hearing or seeing, reading. They need to have experiences where they can be out on the water, whether it's paddling or creek stomping or sitting by a stream and learning how to meditate to the sound of water. I think you start where you are. And that came through very strongly with the latest book that I've just written, and it's in the process of getting ready to be released. It's called The Watershed Way, and it gives us the opportunity to look at our personal lives through the lens of a watershed or the river. And the main point that comes out there is that the river is the visible part of our lives. It's what we see. But it's the land all around that river that actually impacts how that water flows and how it arrives and is delivered to the river and then carried downstream to the ocean. And our lives are very much like that. We have headwaters, you know, where we're from, our origins. We have groundwater, the hidden parts of ourselves that sometimes we're lucky enough to discover in our own personal journeys. We have channels, the way we flow. We have confluences where things come together. We meet new people. We have new experiences. We our lives are enriched by what comes into it. Those are our confluences. And then, of course, we have the delta at the end of the journey. And the delta is not an end. It's the beginning. It's this constant recreation of ourselves. And so I think it's going to become the center of my message, helping people to see themselves. Nature is not separate from us. We are nature. Sometimes we just need to reframe the perspective that we see ourselves.
0: Carol Perenzin is the water healer, and her book, The River Within You, is out now. 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It drops every Tuesday morning with the latest headlines. And you can follow us on Facebook, Instagram, or Blue Sky at The Allegheny Front. Kathy Naur is the executive producer of our show. Additional reporting this week from WESA's Rachel McDevitt. I'm Kara Holsapple.
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0: Welcome to Between the Lines, presenting news and analysis of critical issues affecting our communities, the nation, and the world. I'm Scott Harris. This week we present Jennifer Lowenstein, former Associate Director of Middle Eastern Studies at the University of Wisconsin-Madison, who examines the current state of Donald Trump's war in Iran, where the Islamic Republic has issued new demands. Branko Marcetic, a staff writer with Jacobin Magazine, who assesses the significance of progressive Democratic candidate primary victories this year and efforts to unify the party before the November election. And Joshua Rovner of the Sentencing Project, who talks about his group's opposition to court sentencing juvenile offenders to life without parole, advocating instead the total abolition of extreme sentences for youth. But first, we begin with a summary of some of the week's underreported news stories.
1: After the U.S. and Israel launched an unprovoked attack on Iran on February 28th, Iran shut down the Strait of Hormuz, blocking 20% of the world's oil tankers from making deliveries. Experts warn that oil prices could hit $150 or $200 a barrel within a few weeks. But nearly 5 months later, oil prices have scarcely surpassed $100 a barrel, even as countries around the world have been forced to dip into their oil reserves. Atlantic Magazine recently offered an explanation that focuses on China. Before the war, China, the world's largest oil importer, was buying more barrels than the entire European continent and almost twice as much as the second largest importer, the U.S. Then, weeks after the conflict broke out, Beijing dramatically reduced its oil purchases by half the amount of pre-war levels. That appears to be the reason why global oil prices haven't risen as much as predicted. The Atlantic suggested that China propped up foreign economies to protect its manufacturing base. China's economy relies on exporting huge amounts of cheap goods globally. If its biggest customers across Europe and Asia suddenly experienced a recession, China could lose half its export market, damaging its economy. Providing an energy lifeline to the rest of the world might have been a necessary step to keep its own economy afloat. After decades of drought, climate change has brought extreme rains and recharged water reservoirs in Africa's Sahel region, a semi-arid strip below the Sahara Desert. For the first time in many years, farmers in the Sahel have sufficient water to irrigate crops and plant trees. According to the Yale E360 Digest, water tables in the region have risen 13 feet, and Lake Chad, one of Africa's largest bodies of water that had been receding, is now recovering. Although intense rains are now replenishing aquifers and reservoirs, destructive floods have led to many civilian deaths. As underground water reserves stabilize, scientists anticipate an expansion of irrigation projects and a renaissance in agriculture and food crop production growth. But Sahel's rains will continue to be erratic in the foreseeable future. Most immediately, climatologists are predicting that this year's strong El Niño event could deliver drought in the eastern Sahel, but abundant rains and more floods further west. While the nation is focused on key federal House and Senate elections this November, Democrats are optimistic they could flip several Republican-held state legislative chambers and break GOP supermajorities across the country this November. Stateline News reports that since President Donald Trump was reelected in 2024, Democrats have won a dozen seats in special elections in 11 states and flipped another 18 seats in last year's New Jersey and Virginia elections. Victories in some states could deliver Democrats total control of state government, with both legislative chambers and the governorship, known as a trifecta, making it much easier to pass progressive legislation. Democratic wins in other states could weaken Republican majorities or break veto-proof supermajorities, making it easier for Democrats to effectively oppose GOP policies. The fight for statehouse control is also vital for winning future battles over the redrawing of important legislative district maps. Midterm elections generally favor the party that doesn't control the White House. Still, it's unlikely Democrats can win enough seats to capture the majority in state legislatures this year. This week's news summary was compiled by Bob Nixon. For Between the Lines, I'm Anna Manzo.

0: It's been more than 5 months since U.S. President Donald Trump and Israeli Prime Minister Benjamin Netanyahu launched their war in Iran and Israel's subsequent air assault and ground invasion of Lebanon. As peace talks have broken down and the critical Strait of Hormuz remains closed, Iran has increasingly been able to penetrate the air defenses of U.S. military installations across the region, killing and wounding American soldiers. News reports maintain that the Pentagon is now facing a shortage of sophisticated and expensive interceptor missiles that could alter the course of this conflict. In recent weeks, Yemen's Iran-backed Houthi rebels launched a series of drone and missile attacks targeting the Yemeni Red Sea port of Mocha, a major Saudi Aramco oil refinery, and commercial ships. The Houthis' naval blockade against Saudi Arabia has raised fears that they could close down the strategic Bab el-Mandeb Strait, further disrupting oil tanker traffic and maritime trade. Meanwhile, Iran announced on August 9th that it's close to a final pact with Oman to define new shipping lanes through the Strait of Hormuz. Middle East observers say the Mecca Joint Defense Agreement, signed by Saudi Arabia, Turkey, and Pakistan on August 7th, is a response to declining confidence in Washington's ability to effectively protect its regional allies. Your reporter spoke with Jennifer Lowenstein, former Associate Director of Middle Eastern Studies at the University of Wisconsin-Madison. Here she assesses recent developments in the war, including Iran's declaration that it will not reopen the Strait of Hormuz until the U.S. lifts its naval blockade, withdraws regional troops, removes sanctions, pays war reparations, releases Iranian frozen assets, and ends attacks on Iranian allies.
1: We're in a kind of game of chicken where each side is waiting for the other one to blink. The truth is the Iranians have got more leverage at this point than the United States does. And of course, they are more than fed up with the way the Trump administration has handled any negotiations that have gone on between them. And all of this was brought on unnecessarily. We started the war. It's a war of aggression. Under international law, aggression is the supreme international war crime. And that's what the United States and Israel committed on February 28th by attacking Iran when there was absolutely no reason to attack Iran. So we've seen bombings and destruction on both sides, obviously more on Iran, although they targeted the Gulf states very heavily, at least in the first phase. Then we saw a temporary ceasefire. Then we saw more bombing. And then the MOU, which Trump, he claimed it was just perfect and it would be great and everything would go back to normal. But when Trump says something like that, you can't take his word for it because things were normal, quote unquote, before we started this war. The Straits of Hormuz were open. Iran was so close to signing a nuclear agreement that was considered better than the 2015 JCPOA, and the Omani negotiator got on American television to try to tell people that this was agreed upon and that this was better and we should take it, and instead we ended up bombing Iran. So there we are, and the Iranians are basically now a more hardline government than they were when we started this, and are basically making all kinds of demands on the Americans that Trump claims he will have nothing to do with. So that's where we are. I mean, like I said at the beginning, this has come down to which side is going to blink first. I suspect it'll be the Americans, and that it'll be said under some lie about how the Iranians are desperate to speak to us, and so therefore he's going to start up negotiations again, or he'll go back to bombing, which will prove absolutely nothing, because we're not going to defeat Iran militarily. Now, with this new defense pact between Saudi Arabia, Turkey, and Pakistan, I think that's very important for people to understand. First of all, the most important thing that people have to realize about why this pact was agreed upon in the first place is that the Americans have basically proven themselves unreliable partners in guaranteeing security of these states and others in the Gulf. And these countries got together, signed a defense pact, one that Egypt may join, and there's some talk that Jordan may join it. this is not because they suddenly want to gang up and go to war against Iran. We don't really know what the long-term implication of such a pact will mean. Immediately, it's more symbolic than anything else. It's more a hardening of these alliances where they have said an attack on one will be perceived as an attack on all of them. So it is, you know, it is a threatening pact in that sense. But the most important thing to understand is that if the Americans could guarantee the security of these states and others, it would never have come into being.
0: Much of the conflict, Jennifer, now centers on the terms under which the Strait of Hormuz will reopen to tanker and cargo traffic. Tell us about the negotiations going on between Iran and the neighboring nation of Oman, which is located right on the Strait of Hormuz.
1: Yeah, it makes perfect sense for the Iranians and the Omanis to be negotiating because they are the two countries whose territory borders the Straits of Hormuz. So this week of past negotiations with Oman is supposedly very close. We've been told that now, you know, every day for a week. But, you know, I believe they are probably, the Iranians and the Omanis are probably very close to announcing something in which both states will be involved in what happens in the straits in terms of registering ships and allowing, you know, there may be two waterways, one in the south that goes into the straits and one in the north that comes out of them. That line is not clear yet because they haven't given us any details. But I suspect it will be a solid agreement and one that we will have no choice but to accept.
0: That was Jennifer Lowenstein, former Associate Director of Middle Eastern Studies at the University of Wisconsin-Madison. Find more news and commentary on the current state of the U.S. war in Iran by visiting our Between the Lines website at btlonline.org. Progressive Democratic Party candidates, including members of Democratic Socialists of America, have won an impressive string of primary election victories across the U.S. this year. These include Michigan U.S. Senate candidate Dr. Abdul El Sayed and gubernatorial candidate Cindy Hulsher of Kansas. Winning House candidates include Malak Kairos of Colorado, Chris Rabb of Pennsylvania, Ana Lilia Mejia of New Jersey, Claire Valdez, and Daria Liza Avila Chevalier of New York, as well as mayoral candidates Janice Lewis-George of Washington, D.C., and Nithya Raman of Los Angeles. In response to the success of the progressive left this year, prominent Democratic Party leaders like President Bill Clinton advisor James Carville and former DNC chair Jamie Harrison have angrily denounced the Democratic Socialist wing of the party. The Israeli lobby group AIPAC has spent more than $60 million on primary campaigns to defeat progressive candidates, while the corporate-funded group Third Way recently announced it will spend $15 million to discredit progressive and Democratic Socialist candidates ahead of the 2026 midterm elections. Your reporter spoke with Branko Marcetic, a Jacobin staff writer whose recent article, Centrist Dems Really Do Hate the Left More Than Trump, which examines the Democrats' intra-party conflict. Here he assesses the significance of progressive candidate primary victories and efforts to unify the party before the November midterm election.
2: The Democratic base has, in a way, I don't want to say they moved left, because actually if you look at polling for a long time, the Democratic electorate has been pretty much in line on policy with, you know, what a lot of kind of progressive or socialist candidates are putting forward. But I think what you're seeing now is that the Democratic voter base is now feels emboldened and feels like previously they were worried about certain things like electability and that, you know, you had to have a more centrist kind of candidate to win elections. And I think that idea has now come out of favor. And so you're seeing the electorate, the Democratic voters, actually starting to pick candidates that align with them in terms of what they actually really believe, and not just thinking about kind of trying to psychoanalyze some imaginary centrist voter. So I think that is playing a big role. I think another thing is that the Democratic establishment, which has previously been able to pretty successfully sort of dictate the way the election is going to happen, pretty successfully been able to sort of, for lack of a better term, discipline its own voters and sort of tell them, you know, which candidates they should really be voting for. the Democratic establishment has really been delegitimized in the eyes of its own voters, not just because of the loss to Trump in 2024, although that was major, but then also the decision after that to basically sort of take this approach to Trump that was widely perceived by the voters as kind of just them doing nothing, rolling over and playing dead, to use the term that Democratic strategist James Carville described what Democrats should do in the age of Trump. And so without that kind of disciplining factor, voters, I think, are a lot more kind of inclined to choose candidates that might not otherwise have gone with, and to sort of disregard the wishes of the establishment, you know, which we did see in Michigan. The last thing I would say that we're seeing is the way that the centrality of not just Israel and Gaza as a major political issue, a central political issue in people's minds, but also the way that pro-Israel money and the pro-Israel lobby, the way that its kind of intervention in races has become its own issue, its meddling in internal politics of the United States. Previously, a couple of years ago, you had, you know, pro-Israel groups spending lots of money, and they defeated candidates, and it was, you know, it was remarked upon on the left, but it got very little coverage otherwise. And I think what's happened now is that voters understand, you know, when UDP, United Democracy Project, is spending money, they know that that's AIPAC, and they know that that is money that they don't want to be influencing their elections. This has become sort of an issue and an outrage on the sort of broad left of the spectrum. And I think all of that has kind of contributed to seeing this surge of insurgent candidates winning elections all over the place.
0: Well, now that Dr. El-Sayed won the nomination, he's being viciously attacked in a blatant, hateful, Islamophobic campaign conducted by the Trump administration, Republicans in general, invoking fear and bigotry against Arab and Muslim Americans. Yeah, what do you make of this campaign? It's over the top, just attacking people for their religion and the color of their skin. Of course, not surprising, given Donald Trump's and the way he's conducted his presidency and a, you know, very uncompromisingly white supremacist agenda. But what do you think is going to happen with this line of attack, both on Dr. El-Sayed? And they certainly were going to repeat that all across the country wherever they can.
2: Yeah, I mean, I think it certainly smacks of desperation. It does not speak of a confident campaign that can actually debate on some of these issues. You know, I mean, Sayed's positions, I think, are broadly popular in America for all. Again, sort of opposition to data center construction. That stuff is really going to be what voters really care about. And the determination to not talk about that, just to sort of try and play to people's most base kind of hateful instincts, I think reflects a little bit of the unwillingness to touch some of those topics. As for what it's going to do or whether it's going to work, I mean, I suspect, to be honest, that this may be a misreading of the American electorate. There isn't really many signs that, you know, Americans, especially in 2026, harbor these sort of hateful, bigoted attitudes. Don't get me wrong, there are many people who do. Is it a majority position? I'm not sure it is. It's a very different country from even 20 years ago in the post-September 11 period. And in fact, we just saw in primaries the next day, one of the most Islamophobic, bigoted members of Congress who was endorsed by Trump ended up losing the Republican primary. So, I mean, if a Trump-backed Republican who is coasting on his hatred of Muslims cannot even win a GOP primary, that cannot even take him to the top spot among Republican voters, I find it difficult to believe that this is going to work among the electorate as a whole in Michigan. But we'll see. Perhaps I'll be proven wrong.
0: That was Branko Marcetic, a Jacobin Magazine staff writer. Find links to his recent articles on progressive Democratic candidate primary election victories by visiting our Between the Lines website at btlonline.org.

0: On July 28th, 16-year-old Cole Gray was sentenced to life in prison without the possibility of parole for killing two students and two teachers in September 2024 at Appalachie High School in Windsor, Georgia, when he was 14 years old. The judge in the case ruled that the boy showed permanent incorrigibility because of his online obsession with mass shooters. 2 days later, his father, Colin Gray, was sentenced to 15 years in prison for providing his son the weapon used in the mass shooting. From a time when juveniles under 18 were permitted to be executed in the U.S., the U.S. Supreme Court in more recent years outlawed the death penalty and imposed other restrictions on punishment for minors. Life without parole is now the most serious sentence meted out to juveniles. Between the Lines' Melinda Tuhu spoke with Josh Rovner, a senior research analyst with the Sentencing Project, a Washington, D.C.-based nonprofit where he focuses on youthful offenders and works to keep juveniles out of the adult court system. Here he talks about several important court rulings regarding juvenile sentences and what Colt Gray can expect as he begins his lifetime behind bars.
1: You know, the clock generally starts on this with a case in 2005, which banned the death penalty for people under the age of 18. Prior to that ruling, there were about 176 people under the age of 18 who were executed for crimes committed while they were teenagers, while they were under the age of 18. And that ruling in 2005 overruled earlier Supreme Court ruling that in fact held that it was constitutional to execute 16 and 17 year olds, that people under 16 were not eligible for execution. So that ruling, the one in 2005, is Roper v. Simmons. And from there, the Supreme Court went about limiting other extreme sentencing. The next ruling that came was just 5 years later in a case out of Florida for a young person who had been sentenced to life without parole. Keeping in mind that having banned the death penalty, life without parole was the most serious sentence that you could give to a person under the age of 18. And that case out of Florida was about someone who had not committed murder, who had committed a very serious offense nevertheless. But the court said that because the most serious punishments need to be held for the most serious crimes, and things that are not murder are not the most serious crimes, that teenager couldn't be sentenced to life without parole. That case was Graham v. Florida. Now, having banned execution, having limited life without parole to only the most serious offenses, the question then became who could receive life without parole. And that's the case that gets the most attention here. And this is the Miller v. Alabama decision in 2012, where the Supreme Court did not ban life without parole for people under the age of 18 in the same way that they banned the death penalty for people under the age of 18. But they did say that life without parole could not be an automatic mandatory minimum for young people who were convicted of homicide. There had to be a separate hearing in which factors involving the youth of the offender, their maturity, their home life, their disabilities, their specific involvement in the case, factors like this had to be considered before issuing a life without parole sentence. And that was really an important change because it understood that simply knowing what crime a young person was guilty of did not define who they were.
2: Can a state rule out the sentence of life without parole for someone convicted of a crime before they're 18? Or do the Supreme Court decisions make that impossible?
1: No, absolutely. Many states have, in fact, banned life without parole for juveniles. Several of them did that before the Miller decision and the other ones that I talked about. It was only a handful of states. But having given the guidance by the Supreme Court that you couldn't have a mandatory minimum of life without parole, most states that went about reforming their sentencing strictures for people under 18 banned life without parole entirely. So today, we have 28 states, a majority of states have banned life without parole for people under the age of 18. And there's five other states that still have life without parole on their books, but have no one serving the term because the courts, given the opportunity to issue another sentence, did not issue life without parole.
2: What about mental health for young people? And this kid obviously was very troubled and should have had mental health care and obviously shouldn't have had a father who gave him a semi-automatic weapon. Is there any hope that they could get education or mental health care or any kind of socialization in prison in Georgia?
1: Listen, this all starts with the mistaken belief that you can try a 14-year-old as if they're an adult, that you can send a 14-year-old to adult court based on the horrendous crime that he committed with the assistance of his father. Sending a teenager to the adult system means that they are not provided any of the things that the juvenile system offers them. So the psychologists, the psychiatrists in the system, the teachers in the system are ones who serve teenagers who are used to doing so. And by charging a young person as if they're an adult and then convicting them as if they're an adult, you have said that that person is not eligible to receive any of the services of the youth justice system at all. So no, you are not doing anything to heal him.
0: That was Josh Rovner, a senior research analyst with the Sentencing Project. 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Our theme music was written by Richard Hill and performed by Migata. 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For Between the Lines, I'm Scott Harris.

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4: The Best of Our Knowledge explores topics on learning, education, and research. Coming up, new research links pesky mosquitoes that thrive in urban areas to invasive plants. And scientists have confirmed an atmosphere on a distant planet in what's called a habitable zone. I'm Lucas Willard, host of The Best of Our Knowledge. This is The Best of Our Knowledge. I'm Lucas Willard. You've probably been there. It's a summer evening. You're in a city with no woods or swamps anywhere in sight, and yet the mosquitoes are biting. Our next guest examined why the bugs seem to be so bad, even in urban environments. Shannon Ledoux, a disease ecologist at the Carey Institute of Ecosystem Studies in Millbrook, New York, studied mosquito populations in the Baltimore and Washington, D.C. area. Her research, published in the Journal of Medical Entomology, shows a connection between invasive plants, like the kinds found in overgrown lots, and non-native mosquitoes. I spoke with her about one species in particular called the tiger or forest mosquito.
5: The tiger mosquito is Aedes albopictus, and the Aedes mosquitoes, there are several native Aedes mosquitoes that don't do well in cities. And the albopictus, which was introduced in probably the late 1980s, has been able to really exploit urban habitats where it doesn't have a lot of predators because it does two things really well. It lays eggs on dry surfaces in its native range, or for native Aedes in the U.S., those would be tree holes, right? So they would go inside to the bark of a tree and lay eggs along the outer bark in that hole. So when it fills up with water, those eggs will hatch. The eggs can persist in that dry state for months. So that has made it a really strong disperser into new areas, because it can lay those eggs on things like tires, the inside of rubber tires, persist for months before those tires get wet, and then as soon as they fill up with water, hatch eggs. The other thing that has made this a really strong urban exploiter is that it grows really fast once it hatches. So you can imagine a species that's adapted to these small tree holes, and in its native range, we're even talking bamboo shoots, right? So really small bodies of water, has to be able to grow through those juvenile phases and emerge as an adult before they dry up. And so this is the species that is, you know, growing in bottle caps and in the planter bottoms. It doesn't need a lot of water, and it, you know, in the right temperatures with the right food conditions, it can go from egg to adult in 3 to 4 days.
4: So in an urban area where there may be a lot of garbage laying around, or compared to maybe, your natural pristine wilderness, there may be more nooks and crannies for this particular mosquito to hide in, and places where native mosquitoes may not easily go and reproduce.
5: Yeah. And the eggs can survive as dry eggs for months. And that's how they survive over winter.
4: With a non-native mosquito, how do non-native plants come into play as well? Because that's also a focus of this research.
5: Right. So we started studying what are the drivers of differences in population densities and behaviors in this mosquito across Baltimore, across urban landscape. And right away, we noticed that some neighborhoods has three times more mosquitoes, and they were bigger, right? So, and by bigger for mosquito, the way that we initially identified that was just with wing length. You can imagine mosquitoes are a little hard to size or even weigh, but the wing length is preserved in the capture. And so we wanted to try to understand the mechanisms that both controlled density, but also the size of the mosquito. And at the same time, our team and many, many others were looking at how urban tree canopy varies from neighborhood to neighborhood, right? What are the things that make one neighborhood have 30% canopy of tree cover and other neighborhoods have no trees? And our work, because of where we were focused in Baltimore, also had a lot of neighborhoods that had that 30% tree cover, but it was really different composition, right? Lots of vines, lots of invasive species, really opportunistic species. Sometimes they're growing right out of the house, the abandoned row home.
4: Right. So these are not trees and vines that were planted for like a street tree where you would see on a nice, right, beautiful boulevard with nice shady cafes and all that idealistic stuff. These

0: was what led us to wanting to test whether or not the vegetation was linked to the mosquito traits and densities we were seeing. And the reason that that is a plausible hypothesis is that those mosquitoes grow in water habitat, and the food that they eat is largely microbes that are there because they are breaking down detritus. So the vegetation or insect matter that falls into water gets broken down and decomposed by microbes. And the mosquitoes eat that microbe food resource. And in our urban sites where we put out containers to see what kinds of things fall into them and then break down in the water, we were able to identify vegetation, and specifically tree vegetation, as the predominant kind of driver of those microbial communities that mosquitoes eat.
1: Are there less predators for the mosquitoes too? Is the tiger mosquito just not as tasty to bats and maybe other things that would eat mosquitoes?
0: There are fewer predators for both these species. And in fact, when we initially did the urban gradient where we had rural sites and urban sites, for Culex in particular, that species, it's not that it disappeared as you got more rural, but it became prominent only during a very short period of time. So the seasonality changed. And the reason the seasonality is more pronounced in rural areas is because the predators show up. So mosquitoes have to kind of focus in on a certain part of the season. So in the urban areas, that's exactly right. There's no, let me say the most important predators of the mosquitoes in the urban areas are other mosquitoes, right? So Aedes albopictus that hatch first will eat Aedes albopictus that hatch later, or Culex. That's the strongest predator controlling mosquitoes in these areas. Bats are present in some of these sites. We don't know much about how important they are for eating mosquitoes. But in general, these mosquitoes are searching for a blood meal at kind of human level. And so they're spatially separate from where the bats are generally looking for food. And Aedes albopictus come out during the day, not night.
1: Aha. Well, there's a distinction right there. Yeah.
0: Big problem for humans.
1: Sure. And so when it comes to mosquito management then, I mean, obviously clearing areas and open containers and dumpsters and tires and litter like we've talked about, but also controlling invasive plants and weeds also seems to be part of the solution then.
0: It's certainly a solution we haven't really explored. And there's a lot of reason, there's a lot of evidence that it's an important part of mosquito management, especially with the species that we're dealing with in urban areas now that are breeding in these really small kind of cryptic habitats. It's very hard to treat those with a spray. And it's also really hard to find them all and remove them, which is kind of the current messaging that we get, you know, tip it, trash it, remove the water. Those are difficult things to happen at scale and be effective, right? It only takes, you can remove all the habitat on one block, but if the next block still has it, it's a problem. But vegetation that's overgrown is creating both the microclimate that supports the mosquito survival as an adult, and the kind of microclimate that makes water holding containers persist with water for a lot longer. And then is also the type of habitat that seems to attract a lot of illegal trash dumping.
1: So it's all related.
0: It's all related, yes. And there's definitely an important role for managing invasive plants that, you know, for vector control and public health.
1: Sure. And Shannon, where will your research take you next? Are you going to continue to study mysteries of mosquitoes and where?

0: where they pop up in clusters of vector-borne illnesses like West Nile virus?
1: Yes. So we have a grant proposal in with the National Science Foundation to continue to look at this specific system, mosquitoes and their interactions with invasive plants. I also am pursuing several different research projects where we're looking at ticks and tick survival. Again, plants change the microhabitat, the microclimate in ways that arthropods like mosquitoes and ticks do much better in when there's vegetation present.
0: Well, thank you so much for talking about your research. I appreciate it.
1: Thank you. I appreciate your interest.
0: Shannon Ledoux is a disease ecologist at the Carey Institute of Ecosystem Studies in Millbrook, New York. Her research is published in the Journal of Medical Entomology. 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I'm Lucas Willard.

0: For the first time, researchers have confirmed the presence of an atmosphere on a rocky, distant planet in what's called a habitable zone. The planet, dozens of light years away from Earth, orbits a star at a distance that could support life. Colin Cherubim is a NASA Hubble Fellow at the University of Chicago. He spoke with the best of our knowledge's Madeline Reynolds.
1: So this is a really exciting planet. It's called LHS 1140b, super creative name. It is 49 light years away, which is admittedly quite far, but in galactic scales, that's actually quite close. That's sort of in our backyard, so to speak. And it's in the Cetus constellation, so it's mostly visible from the southern hemisphere, which is where I observed it for to make this discovery. And what we do know pretty well about the planet is its mass and its radius, which gives us a sort of bulk density measurement, which can tell us kind of the overall composition of the planet. And so we're pretty confident it's a mostly rocky planet, but with some substantial low density component that's probably a mixture of water and some sort of atmosphere.
2: So what is a habitable zone? So it's talked about in the research article. And I mean, just in the context of this planet, what does that mean?
1: So the habitable zone is a concept that describes the distance from a star that a planet must be to be the right temperature to potentially support liquid water on the surface. So the concept is really revolving around this idea of liquid water being really crucial for life, which admittedly is very Earth-centric, but you know, N equals one, we only have one example of life and it's on Earth. And we know all life on Earth needs water. So that's all it means, is basically in the right temperature range to have liquid water.
2: Also, the article said it was hard to identify if planets had or/have atmospheres. Is that just like a technology thing, or were there other reasons?
1: Yeah, it's largely a technology thing. We're talking about some of the most sensitive scientific instruments in the world that are needed to see, you know, thin layers of gas on these planets that are tens to hundreds of light years away. It's no easy feat, right? And historically, since, you know, the first exoplanet was discovered in only 1992, we've been able to probe atmospheres pretty well, but mostly on larger planets, like giant planets. Think, you know, Saturn or Jupiter, which, you know, are literally mostly composed of gas. So their atmospheres are massive. And because they're so much bigger, the planets themselves are bigger relative to the stars they orbit, that contrast between the planet and star is much larger. And you can just get a really, really big signal to noise ratio. So the signal from the atmosphere overwhelms any kind of noise in the data. But for smaller planets, like more Earth-like planets, planets smaller than Neptune and sort of approaching the size of Earth, that's really hard, especially for Earth itself. You know, if we were to observe Earth as aliens from some other system orbiting the sun, it would be pretty much impossible with current technology to image our atmosphere. We would just look like kind of a bare rocky planet, essentially, because that atmosphere is just so thin and our star is so bright and big compared to how big the planet is.
2: And so how was the research conducted into this planet and the atmosphere?
1: Yeah, so it all started with a prediction, actually. It started with a theoretical prediction. As part of my PhD at Harvard University, I developed a computer model that simulates how exoplanet atmospheres evolve over time. And I specifically predicted that this planet might have a helium-dominated escaping atmosphere, and that it might be a part of this new class of planets that have been theorized that I'm calling helium worlds, that have helium-dominated atmospheres. And so I used this technique that's traditionally been used to observe escaping helium from larger planets. And I honed in on this planet, which is a smaller, rockier planet, and looked for escaping helium via the metastable helium triplet line, which is basically a spectral feature where a very specific type of helium that's in an excited state can absorb wavelengths of light in the infrared. And as the planet passed in front of the star on the night we observed it, some of that starlight filtered through the planet's atmosphere, and those specific wavelengths of starlight are absorbed by the helium in the planet's atmosphere, and that manifests as this like deep dip in brightness at that wavelength, and that's kind of the fingerprint of helium, and that's what allowed us to say, wow, look, you know, there's clearly helium surrounding this planet.
2: How long do you think this atmosphere has been on the planet?
1: Yeah, it's been there for a long time, 3 billion years at least, which, yeah, now we're talking about a pretty substantial amount of time, even in like a universal timescale. We know the star is at least 3.1 billion years old, plus or minus some errors. And helium is kind of simple. It's kind of nice because most of it was created in the Big Bang, and it's chemically unreactive. It's inert. So basically the helium that you have from the creation of the universe isn't really heavily modified very much for the most part, because it just doesn't really react with stuff. And so if you see helium in a planetary atmosphere, at least on the scale that we saw it, as much as we saw, you can pretty much assume it's primordial, meaning it was gathered when the planet formed and sort of accreted onto the planet at the birth of the planet. Again, because it's not really reacting with anything. And so because we know the system is about at least 3.1 billion years old, potentially older, we you know, deduce that helium must have been around since the formation of the planet. And we do measure it escaping, but it's not at such an alarming rate that, you know, you would expect it to be gone in human-like timescales. We're talking probably hundreds of millions, if not billions of years to come, that atmosphere will probably be stable.
2: Meaning that, you know, atmospheres can become weaker, or I don't know if this is a too much of a strong word, die out, but like that is possible.
1: Yeah, that's definitely fair terminology. There's a huge question in the field right now in exoplanet science and planetary science kind of broadly. Can rocky Earth-like planets hold on to atmospheres around the most common types of stars in the galaxy, which are called M dwarfs or M stars or red dwarfs, all kind of meaning the same thing? And the question is hard to answer and is pertinent because these stars happen to be very active and they emit lots of X-ray and ultraviolet emission, more so than a star like the sun. And that kind of emission, X-ray and ultraviolet, is really high energy, and it can heat an atmosphere, cause it to expand and actually sort of blow it away to space over millions, sometimes hundreds of millions or even billions of years. And so there's this open question, you know, these small Earth-like planets, they have low gravity because they're just kind of small, and they're getting kind of irradiated by these really feisty M dwarf stars. And we just don't know, you know, how often can these atmospheres survive? How often do they kind of die out and get blown away? And really, there have only been a couple of claims, and only in the past couple of years, of any rocky planets at all around M dwarfs retaining atmospheres. And those claims are using different methods. But this is the first detection, like direct detection of an actual atmospheric species in any rocky exoplanet atmosphere, and the first in an habitable zone atmosphere, which is really exciting. And so this is at least the first, you know, bona fide, like, yes, okay, so at least we know one can survive. But unfortunately, the data from James Webb and other facilities are showing mostly what appear to be like bare rocks where the atmosphere has not survived, or really tenuous atmospheres that we just can't quite image, sort of similar to like Mars, where they have like really thin kind of maybe CO2 atmospheres or something.
2: Right. So we're looking at if this planet can support life, or a possibility, right, because of this atmosphere that you've discovered.
1: Yeah, absolutely. Yeah. So the overarching question, can these atmospheres survive, is interesting from just the fundamental physics and sort of atmospheric theory perspective. But I think the question on everybody's mind is also like, can these planets support life? And we think atmospheres are absolutely crucial for supporting life, because they shield water from escaping the planet. They shield the surface from ionizing radiation that could be harmful. They regulate the climate, right? So this planet, LHS 1140b, is now the first one that we know has kind of the three key ingredients we look for, which is that it's relatively small, so it's probably predominantly rocky. It's at the right temperature to have surface liquid water. And now we know it has an atmosphere, which can, you know, shield that water from escaping and shield the surface from ionizing radiation. So in that respect, you know, it's the best place, I think, to look for life outside of the solar system now. And it happens to be very close by, which is really great because it's observationally accessible. And bonus, it's orbiting a star that is actually very, like I said, old and mature, and it's kind of quiet. So it's not too active. It's not flaring too much. So yeah, for those reasons, it's kind of the best place to look. I will say we currently have no evidence at all that life exists on this planet, but we think it has some of the really key ingredients to support life.
2: Wow. And for you, what fascinated you the most about the research?
1: I think what was really exciting about this research is that, you know, it came from a very specific prediction that I made using a model that I really built from first principles, like truly from scratch, from the ground up, you know, with the guidance of my advisors, of course. But I think that's really cool because typically in the field, you're kind of either an observer or you're a theorist. But I did some theory work and then decided, you know what, I want to actually just go test this myself, you know, and actually, yeah, get observational data to test the prediction. And that's what I did. And it's really nice to have like kind of closed the loop. You know, it would have been interesting if we didn't detect anything. I'm still getting data to, you know, test the prediction. But the fact that it is consistent with the prediction is really even more exciting. So just kind of being able to see that, you know, full circle scientific method process was just really fascinating to me and really, really interesting.
2: And then my final question to you is, you know, what are the next steps for this research? What is planned next to research into this specifically?
1: You know, a lot of astronomers are now aiming everything they got at this planet to see what's going on, especially because, you know, we made this detection in 2024. And then a year later, I went back and tried to repeat the observation and we did not see the helium escaping. And it could be well, it could be a number of things. I don't know if I have time to even get into the details, but there are reasons to suggest that there might be like time variable helium escape going on where it's actually changing on like year to year timescales, which is really fascinating. So for that reason, and for the reason that it's a really exciting prospect for habitability, it's going to receive a lot of attention from not just me, but really the whole field. I mean, I know of at least four, I think maybe even five facilities that are going to be observing it in the sort of upcoming cycle this fall. So we're gonna get just like tons of data on this planet, which is really great and really exciting because, like I said, I think it's the best place to look for life outside the solar system. Me personally, I think I'm thinking a bit bigger picture. So again, this came from a model prediction, and in that paper that I published from my model, I made predictions for like a couple dozen planets. This just was one of them. And it's really the only one I've tested so far. So actually, I just want to keep going down the list and testing my predictions. And maybe this is just the first planet to come that's like this. Or maybe it's weird. Maybe it's an oddball and it's actually really exceptional. And maybe it's the only one. Well, the only way to know that is really by testing it. So I'm excited to keep testing the predictions and seeing what shows up.
0: Colin Cherubim is a NASA Hubble Fellow at the University of Chicago. His research is published in the journal Science. He spoke with the best of our knowledge's Madeline Reynolds.

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3: The harp, in its early forms, is second only to the flute as the oldest known human musical instrument. The Radio Curious theme music that you hear this week is played by professional harpist and harp teacher Jessica Schaefer. She's our guest in this edition of Radio Curious. Intrigued by the harp when she showed up for a piano lesson at age 4, she began her formal training for the harp when she was 10 years old. Jessica Schaefer holds a bachelor's degree in the study of the harp and a master's in music. She plays in symphony orchestras and teaches the instrument she loves. Jessica Schaefer and I visited in the studios of Radio Curious, where she brought her harp, played for us, and told stories on December 3rd, 2012.

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1: Thank you.
0: It's lovely to hear the theme song from Durango Saloon played on a harp.
1: I'm sure it probably would not have happened in the real Wild West, but here we are now.
0: So tell us about the harp.
1: The harp is one of the oldest instruments that we have here on Earth. Ancient versions of it have been found in various places all over the world. The earliest harp was found in the Mesopotamia region, which is now present-day Iran and Iraq. And it started out as a very simple structure. It started out with a soundboard and what is called a neck, and the strings were strung between the soundboard and the neck. What makes a harp is the fact that these strings are perpendicular to the soundboard, as opposed to parallel or strung across like you'll see on a guitar or an auto harp, for example. So that is what makes the harp a harp in the formal definition of it.
0: What drew you to the harp?
1: It was not even on my radar, but I began taking music lessons when I was 4.5 years old, and I started on piano. And one day I walked into my teacher's living room and I saw a harp there, and I was instantly drawn to it because it was the most interesting thing I'd ever seen, and it fascinated me much more than the piano ever did. So I said there in the middle of the living room, I want to play that. And my teacher's policy was to have her students have at least 3 years of piano under the belt. So I dutifully practiced piano for 3 years. And then when I was 10 years old, I was able to begin harp. And I never looked back.
0: You've had significant formal training in the harp. Can you tell us about it?
1: Obviously, I've had private lessons basically my entire life. And when I got to high school, I spent my summers at the Interlochen Center for the Arts, which is a summer camp for artists in northern Michigan. That's really where I decided to pursue music as my work in life. And then I went on to Northwestern University and I got a bachelor's degree in harp performance at the music school there. And again, spent my summers at the Aspen School of Music, which is another summer program in Aspen.
0: Is there a piece that you would like to perform for us and explain its significance in relationship to the harp?
1: Sure. The harp I have here today in the studio, which the listener can't see, but we can, is a small harp, and it's called a troubadour harp. It was developed in the 1960s by Lyon & Healy, which is the standard harp manufacturer for the world, as an instrument for small hands, young beginners, and for portability, which is why I have it here today, because it's easy to get into the studio. So it's a smaller harp than the pedal harp or the concert harp, which is the harp you would see in an orchestra or on a solo stage. And it lacks the mechanical complexity of the pedal harp in that I can't change keys as easily as I can on the pedal harp. So I'm limited in terms of my access to pitches, and also I have less strings on this instrument than a larger one. So that's a long way of saying I won't be playing any of the standard harp solo literature. But what I would like to play is a very beautiful, simple piece by Marcel Grangenet, who was one of the leading harpists, teachers, and composers for the harp of the 20th century. I think that this piece, like most pieces, really demonstrates the nature of the harp and the quality of sound that the harp has that is so unique to it.
0: May we hear it?
1: Yes. This is called Reverie by Marcel Grangenet.
0: Before you play it, I see that you're lifting some levers. What do they do?
1: The levers change the pitch of a string that I'm playing. So for this piece, I needed an A natural, and I had A flats. So that was my previous pitch. And I raised the lever to raise the pitch up a half step to A natural.

0: Can you tell us about that piece?
1: It was written as a homage to Gabriel Fauré, who was a impressionistic composer who lived during the turn of the last century and into the 20th century, a French composer who wrote music similar to what you just heard. So it's really, really a very beautiful tip of the hat to Fauré and his musical contributions. So in the orchestra, you would hear the harp playing something like this, a lush arpeggio, and perhaps a glissando.
0: Before you play it, I see that you're lifting some levers. What do they do?
1: The levers change the pitch of the string that I'm playing. So for this piece, I needed an A natural, and I had A flats. So that was my previous pitch, and I raised the lever to raise the pitch up a half step to A natural.

0: So when you describe that the harp adds color, color is a sense that we see, and harp music is a sense that we hear.
1: Yes, this is true.
0: So when you say color, what do you mean?
1: Right, so you'll find that because music is such a ephemeral quality, that we borrow a lot of terms from the other senses, like color. So color refers to the particular quality of sound you're hearing. And the harp is actually great for that. There are so many different colors on the harp, and I think I can best describe it by demonstrating. A basic pluck on the string, that's your typical harp sound. It has a particular kind of color. Now, if I play that same pitch close to the soundboard, you get a much more nasal tone, which is a different color.
0: In the sense of sight, what would those colors look like?
1: Well, there actually are some people who are affected with a particular kind of neurological wiring that connects their sense of sound to their sense of sight. So when they hear sound, they actually see particular color. I do not have this affliction. So I'm not sure that... I don't think of it in terms of direct correlation of color. I think of it more in terms of quality, the quality of the sound, or maybe the texture.
0: As an example, texture of sound?
1: Texture of sound, right. So oftentimes we'll talk about a very lush kind of sound.
0: Can you play us one?
1: Yeah. Has a kind of nice, lush, warm, round sound, as opposed to, you know, something a little more biting.

0: harmonics create a different tone or color, if you will.
1: For example.
0: It's often described as having a bell-like quality.
1: While you're playing, what do you think about?
0: I don't think about anything. The best moments of playing are when I'm thinking about absolutely nothing and when I am just completely one with the music and what I'm doing. And that's where I always strive to be, where I want to be.
1: The sense of hearing is one that goes back into the reptilian brain. Long before the species of which we are a part evolved. Do you have any comments or thoughts about that?
0: How we perceive sound and the fact that it's one of our oldest senses? Yes, I have thought about this. And sound is something that we really take for granted today because we are surrounded by sound all the time. It's not something that we can choose to block out, and it's like all of our senses necessary to our survival. But I think that there's something about sound and about music in particular that is so intimately connected to the essence of our being, which is what makes music so special and so important for our being in this world.
1: Can you expound on that, maybe the essence of that intimate connection?
0: For me, what is significant about the essence of music and the experience of music is the sharing of it with other people and the collaboration of music making with others. It's a very unique experience, and it's something that is sublime. And it goes beyond ordinary interaction. And it's an incredibly intimate experience. And I find it to be a very bonding experience when you make music with other people. You connect in a way that is just not possible through ordinary conversation or other ways of interacting. It's a very unique experience.
1: In this edition of Radio Curious, we're visiting with Jessica Schaefer, a classical harpist who started taking piano lessons when she was very young and harp lessons when she was 10. She's found her passion. I'm host and producer Barry Vogel. Jessica Schaefer, your experience in getting a master's degree in music at the Belongi School of Music of Bard College, which is located in Cambridge, Massachusetts, gave you an exceptional opportunity. Can you share that with us?
0: I had gotten to a point in my musical experience where I realized that while I had a definite level of proficiency on the harp, that there were some gaps in my musical knowledge, and it was important to me to be able to develop myself not just as a harp player, but as a whole musician. And furthermore, to develop myself as a teacher, because I had found that being able to teach my instrument and teach music really completed my own study and experience of music and contributed to my own development in a significant way. So that led me to pursuing a master's degree in Dalcroze Eurythmics at the Longy School in Cambridge.
1: Can you tell us what Dalcroze Eurythmics is?
0: Yeah, Dalcroze Eurythmics is an approach to music cognition and learning music that is inherently experiential, and it's based in movement, which means that your body becomes your instrument, and you are learning musical concepts and experiencing music through movement. And the reason for that is because movement is actually the closest correlation we have to music. Music and dance are really two art forms that come from the same root. And movement, like music, is action that takes place over time and is not static. Unlike, for example, a visual piece of art or a sculpture. It's not changeable in the ways though those are. So it actually is a very effective tool for learning musician and developing yourself in a way that is functional, as opposed to just merely learning in a conceptual manner. Because the practice and performance of music is not actually a conceptual or an intellectual action. It is an action.
1: So applied to the harp, can you give us an example?
0: For me, I have discovered that through doing this kind of work, I have a much better sense of time in playing with other people. I'm also more comfortable in improvising and actually making my own music and connecting with music in that way. You know, for example, I would never sit here a few years ago and play while I'm talking. And my ears have become much keener since taking on this study.

0: Jessica Schaefer, as composers have become more experimental in recent years, new sounds have come from the harp. What are they?
1: Yes, this is true. And it actually turns out that the harp is a great sound generator. Of course, we have the basic, typical sound of the harp, which is created by plucking on the strings. But there are a lot of different sonic possibilities. For example, if I play close to the soundboard, you get a much more nasal quality. There's also what's known as a xylophone effect, where I stop the strings with the fingers of one hand and play them in the other. And it creates a kind of percussive or marimba-like sound. Bending strings is another popular effect, and that is done by raising the lever while playing the string or lowering it. Again, harmonics are a popular device, and they create a very round bell-like tone.

0: Is there something that you could play for us that integrates what you've just demonstrated?
1: There's actually a very famous piece called Chanson de la Nuit by Carlos Salcedo, who's another 20th century composer, that does show off and demonstrates the effects of the harp and its capabilities. Unfortunately, the instrument I'm on today, it's not possible to play that piece. But one of the things that he does make use of in that piece quite prominently is glissando with the fingernails, which is actually a really interesting development, because for a long time, fingernails and the sound of the fingernails was a huge taboo in the harp world, to be avoided at all costs. And so you would hear in the piece the sound of the fingernails on the strings. Which just gives it a little more of a metallic edge.
0: So going down or up the harp in tone, hitting all of the strings, is glissando.
1: Yeah, yeah, hitting all the strings in a rapid succession.
0: So tell us the difference, beginning with the number of strings on the middle size troubadour harp that you're playing today, mm-hmm. versus the full concert harp.
1: Yeah, so the troubadour harp has 36 strings, and the concert harp, the pedal harp, has 47 strings and a much larger frame.
0: And they're separated by whole notes?
1: They are tuned diatonically.
0: What does that mean, diatonically?
1: The best way, I think, to describe it is to say that it's basically like all of the white keys on the piano. So the harp is tuned to a major scale, which is a combination of whole steps and half steps. If you want to change that combination, that's when you bring the levers or the pedals into play to actually change the pitches. But you never have more than seven different pitches in one octave, as opposed to the piano, where you have 12 pitches in one octave that are accessible and available at all times.
0: What does the availability of fewer pitches bring to us as the listeners?
1: Well, I think what it means and the significance of it is... you know, is why the harp, I won't say marginalized, but why it plays a smaller role in the symphony, for example, and why it plays a smaller role in music in general, because it's limited in some ways. It can't play complex chromatic harmonies. You'll hear some harp in jazz, and there are some really gifted jazz harp players. You know, you're never going to hear a lot of harp in jazz, because it's very challenging to play that instrument in a musical idiom that is inherently chromatic and moving around all the pitches and different keys all the time. And it means for the listener that you won't typically hear that kind of music on the instrument.
0: Yet, standing alone, the harp is a magnificent instrument for a solo piece.
1: Yes, it is.
0: Is there another one that you could offer us?
1: Yeah, there is. This is called Grandmother Tells a Story by Henriette Renier, who was a student of Marcel Grangenet, the person I mentioned earlier. It's a sweet little tune in E-flat major, and it's written specifically for this kind of harp.

0: Well, Jessica Schaefer, I want to thank you very much for being with us on Radio Curious. And I'd like to ask a little more about you. Is there a eureka or an aha moment in your life that taught you a lesson that you still live by that you could share with us?
1: Yeah, I would have to say that that moment happened to me when I was 17. I was at Interlaken, and I was standing in front of the Kresge Concert Hall, which is this outdoor concert space with open windows in the backs looking out onto this beautiful lake. And I had this realization that if pursuing a life in music meant that I got to spend time and be with the kind of people that I was with that summer, then that's the work that I wanted to do. And for me, my life has always been about that. It's always been about relationship and being with people that I enjoy being with and working with. That is one of my values.
0: As sometimes happens at this portion of Radio Curious, you perhaps just answered the next question, which is, what would you like to do with the remainder of your one precious life?
1: I would like to continue to be in relationship with people in a meaningful way. I would continue to work with people and be with people in ways that bring me joy and bring them joy, which is why I think I enjoy teaching so much and enjoy sharing music so much.
0: And finally, Jessica Schaefer, is there a book that you could recommend to our listeners?
1: I've read many books and many good books, and I think that the book that's been on my mind lately is The Power of Now by Eckhart Tolle, which most of your listeners have probably read. And I have to say that while many of the concepts are not new to me, it's very clear and a very clear reminder of how we actually exist in the world. And I think anything that helps us continue to access our freedom of being is a good thing. And we need those constant reminders.
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0: Jessica Schaefer is a professional harpist and harp teacher. 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The postal address is 700 West Smith Street, Ukiah, California, 95482. The phone is 707-621-5075. Ignacio Ayala is the assistant producer. I'm host and producer Barry Vogel. Thank you for listening.

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1: This term is almost unrecognizable to term one, and we are looking at not just a remaking of a Trump presidency, but a remaking of what the U.S. presidency looks like, both domestically and abroad.
0: Regime change inside the imperial presidency of Donald Trump. We'll be joined by the Pulitzer Prize-winning New York Times reporter Maggie Haberman. She's been covering Donald Trump since the 1990s, often referred to as the Trump Whisperer. We'll talk with her about the White House war room freakout over the Epstein files, Trump's decision to wage war against Iran, and who was on that secret flight with Trump out of Turkey, and more. Then to Gaza, as President Trump's son-in-law and envoy, the billionaire builder Jared Kushner, holds separate meetings with Hamas and the Israeli Prime Minister, Benjamin Netanyahu.
2: We have a plan to rebuild Gaza, but we will not allow Gaza to be rebuilt until the demilitarization occurs. Nobody wants to put more money into a place that's gone on for so long. Until if it's just going to be taken over by terrorists or blown up again.
0: We'll speak with political analyst Muin Rabbani. All that and more coming up. Welcome to Democracy Now!, democracynow.org, the War and Peace Report. I'm Amy Goodman. The White House said Monday it would not seek to extend a memorandum of understanding between the United States and Iran as the 60-day ceasefire deal expired without an agreement to end the war. In Washington, President Trump called on Tehran to, quote, put up the white flag of surrender, unquote, while Iran's foreign ministry said Tehran would shift to a fully offensive military posture after the U.S. repeatedly violated terms of the agreement.
3: The negotiations never began because the United States committed gross and widespread violations of the text of the MOU just a few weeks after signing it on June 18th, and therefore the 60-day discussion is basically no longer relevant.
0: In Yemen, fighters with the Houthi movement said Monday they'd launched a missile attack on a Saudi ship in the Red Sea, the latest such strike since the Houthis declared a maritime blockade on Saudi Arabia last month. The Houthis control roughly a third of Yemen's territory. The United Nations warns recent attacks by the group have killed at least 17 civilians. A major ecological disaster is unfolding in Oman, where a massive oil spill has spread to over 2,000 square kilometers and begun fouling beaches. The oil spread largely unchecked for weeks after a tanker carrying 800,000 barrels of Russian crude ran aground in a protected marine reserve following an unexplained attack on the vessel in June. This comes after President Trump Monday threatened to, quote, bomb the bleep out of Oman if it gets in the way of U.S. efforts to reopen the Strait of Hormuz. Meanwhile, crude oil futures climbed to over $90 a barrel Monday following reports that Iran had seized a UAE-owned tanker in the Strait of Hormuz. U.S. gas prices have set a mid-August record and stalled talks with Iran, with the national average at $4.06 a gallon. The U.S. Navy says a guided missile destroyer spent 4 days adrift in the South China Sea last month after an engineering failure left the 10,000-ton warship unable to maneuver under its own power. The breakdown left sailors aboard the USS Benfold without easy access to food, water, toilets, and air conditioning. The news comes as the Pentagon's under scrutiny over reports of low morale and mental health crises impacting sailors aboard the USS Abraham Lincoln aircraft carrier, which has been deployed continuously for 9 months supporting President Trump's attacks on Iran. On Monday, Trump downplayed reports about poor conditions on the Lincoln, including rationed food, moldy showers, shortages of basics, including soap and deodorant. Trump insisted the Lincoln is, quote, beautifully maintained and beautifully taken care of, unquote. Meanwhile, Trump lashed out at CNN reporter Kristen Holmes when she asked whether North Korean leader Kim Jong-un had personally requested the U.S. end joint military exercises with South Korea.
4: Mr. President, to scale back on those.
5: Quiet. You're very disrespectful in front of this young man. Okay? Don't you find her disrespectful? He understands. Quiet. Who are you with?
4: I'm with CNN.
5: Fake news.
4: I just wanted to follow up on the South Korea question.
5: You're a loud, boisterous person. You're fake news.
4: I was trying to find out if you had been talking to Kim Jong-un, if he had asked you to scale back on those military exercises.
0: Israel's militaries carried out fresh airstrikes and mortar attacks on southern Lebanon after weekend airstrikes killed at least 11 people, including children. A UN spokesperson warned of an alarming surge in violence as the UNIFIL peacekeeping force in Lebanon said it recorded an average of 137 projectiles fired daily into southern Lebanon by Israel over the last 2 weeks.
6: We are witnessing both from our humanitarian and peacekeeping colleagues alarming and concerning intensification of violence in the southern part of the country over the weekend, which also includes civilian casualties on the Lebanese side. Some of this violence has displaced families from areas where they had only recently returned, prompting them to seek safety elsewhere.
0: President Trump's son-in-law and envoy, Jared Kushner, held talks with Israeli Prime Minister Benjamin Netanyahu on Monday. The meeting did not lead to an agreement for Israel to implement a framework that Hamas previously agreed to. This is Kushner speaking to Fox News.
2: We have a plan to rebuild Gaza, but we will not allow Gaza to be rebuilt until the demilitarization occurs. Nobody wants to put more money into a place that's gone on for so long until if it's just going to be taken over by terrorists or blown up again.
0: Hamas had agreed to disarm as part of the U.S.'s 15-point plan, but Israel rejected that proposal. Israel's been conducting near-daily attacks.

0: They shouldn't live. They're not even people.
1: The comments drew condemnation even from staunch defenders of Israel, like Nevada's Democratic Senator Jackie Rosen, who said, quote, anyone advocating for acts of violence against innocent civilians should not be in an official government position. I believe Ben-Gvir must resign. And I urge Prime Minister Netanyahu to denounce these remarks and reaffirm to the world that this is not the government's position, Senator Rosen said. In Israel, Prime Minister Benjamin Netanyahu has amplified messages comparing New York City Mayor Zoran Mamdani to authoritarian leaders from the Middle East. On Sunday, Netanyahu posted an image showing a new Likud party campaign billboard towering over a Tel Aviv highway that places Mamdani shoulder to shoulder with Turkish President Recep Tayyip Erdogan, Iran's supreme leader Mojtaba Khamenei, and the Hezbollah chief Naim Qassem. The four appear under the Hebrew slogan, they want Netanyahu to lose, don't let them win, unquote. Israeli elections are scheduled for October 27th. In Florida, voters head to the polls for primary elections today with progressive challengers looking to unseat powerful incumbent Democrats. In Broward County, union organizer Oliver Larkin is seeking to upset Congressmember Jared Moskowitz. Larkin is a member of Democratic Socialists of America who supports Medicare for All and an end to U.S. weapons transfers to Israel. Moskowitz has heavy support from donors associated with AIPAC, the American-Israel Public Affairs Committee, as well as the artificial intelligence super PAC Leading the Future. Elsewhere, Democratic Congressmember Debbie Wasserman Schultz faces a crowded field as she seeks a 12th term in Congress. Wasserman Schultz is running in the newly redrawn 20th District in Southeast Florida, which is heavily African American. She faces four Black primary challengers, including progressive Elijah Manley, a Democratic Socialist campaigning on universal health care and a federal jobs guarantee. Wasserman Schultz led the Democratic National Committee during Hillary Clinton's failed presidential bid in 2016. Wasserman Schultz resigned in July of that year after WikiLeaks revealed DNC staff favored Clinton over Bernie Sanders during the primary. Meanwhile, President Trump voted by mail in Florida's Republican primary despite repeatedly attacking mail-in ballots and signing an executive order earlier this year to curb voting by mail. In southern Texas, the Trump administration said Monday it had temporarily paused construction of a section of border wall in the Big Bend National Park. Customs and Border Protection CBP Commissioner Rodney Scott said he would personally conduct an on-the-ground evaluation of the site after construction crews were filmed bulldozing pristine desert wilderness, prompting fierce criticism from environmentalists. In a statement, campaigner Laken Jordahl of the Center for Biological Diversity accused the Department of Homeland Security of lying about border wall construction in Big Bend, adding, quote, we won't rest until the contracts are canceled, the waivers of law are rescinded, and the bulldozers are sent packing for good, unquote. For the second time, the Supreme Court's turned down Donald Trump's effort to undo the 2023 jury verdict holding him sexually liable for sexually abusing the writer E. Jean Carroll and later defaming her. The justices issued a one-sentence order Monday denying his request for a rehearing with no explanation and no noted dissents. The ruling leaves the more than $5 million civil judgment intact. A New York judge pushed back Luigi Mangione's state murder and weapons trial Monday over the 2024 killing of United Healthcare CEO Brian Thompson. This comes after Mangione pleaded guilty last Friday to federal stalking charges. He's pleaded not guilty to the state charges. His lawyers are arguing that he should not be punished for the same crime twice. The judge gave prosecutors until October 9th to answer his motion and scheduled his next court appearance for December 10th. In Las Vegas, opening statements began Monday in the murder trial of Duane Davis, nearly 30 years after rapper Tupac Shakur was shot near the Strip. Prosecutors told jurors that a gang war in Compton drove the killing and that Davis orchestrated it as revenge for an attack on his nephew. This is prosecutor Binu Palal.
2: Duane Davis has repeatedly told us over and over again about the anger he felt and his own role in the revenge drive-by shooting of Tupac Shakur. And now, nearly 30 years later, we're going to ask you to finally hold Duane Davis accountable.
1: Tupac Shakur was the son of Afeni Shakur, a prominent activist.

activist and member of the Black Panther Party. And those are some of the headlines. This is Democracy Now!, democracynow.org, the War and Peace Report. Coming up, the Pulitzer Prize-winning New York Times reporter Maggie Haberman on her new book, Regime Change, Inside the Imperial Presidency of Donald Trump. Stay with us.

0: The Reckoning by Zach Lemon and Alexander Rudd. This is Democracy Now!, democracynow.org, The War and Peace Report. I'm Amy Goodman. We begin today's show looking at secrecy in the Trump White House. We're joined by the Pulitzer Prize-winning New York Times reporter Maggie Haberman, who's been reporting on Donald Trump since the 1990s, often called the Trump Whisperer. She is co-author of the new book, Regime Change, Inside the Imperial Presidency of Donald Trump. She and her co-author, New York Times reporter Jonathan Swan, give an inside look at how the Trump administration's handled many of the biggest crises of his second term, from the Epstein files to Trump's decision to wage war on Iran. Haberman and Swan report many key decisions are made by Trump, along with a tight-knit group of 5 to 6 people in the room with him. Haberman has also been reporting on many recent controversies involving Trump, including the decision to fly the president out of a recent NATO summit on a secret plane due to an alleged Iranian threat. Trump had arrived in Turkey on the newly refurbished Boeing 747-8 jet, gifted to him by Qatar. But on his departure, he was seen boarding the older Air Force One. But then the Secret Service used a catering truck to secretly transfer Trump to a military jet. Well, to talk about all of this and more, we're joined by Maggie Haberman. It's great to have you with us.
1: Thanks for having me. I really appreciate it.
0: Before we start with regime change, let's start with this story. But I actually want to start before he got into that older U.S. Air Force One. To the subpoena to the New York Times reporters, your colleagues, for the earlier story that the U.S. Air Force One that was gifted to Trump, and I say Trump, not exactly the United States, by Qatar, wasn't militarily prepared to protect him. And then the Trump administration was so angry that they subpoenaed the reporters and family members. A judge knocked that down. They withdrew their subpoenas. But I was wondering if you think that what they were really concerned about, the Trump administration, is the second part of the story, is when he went on to that second jet, in fact, he didn't fly out on it, and that it would be discovered that, you know, he was secreted onto a catering truck and went onto a third plane.
1: Entirely possible, Amy, and there's so much we still don't know about this entire episode. What we do know is, as you said, those subpoenas that were issued to my colleagues for doing their job, the procedure and process by which they came about, the judge that was handling the matter condemned how the Justice Department dealt with it. You know, subpoenas are not new to reporters, as you know, but this is not how it is supposed to be handled. It's not supposed to be within the first 24 hours of a story. It's supposed to be the last stop. President Obama did a lot of subpoenas, but not in this way. And, you know, the efforts to try to chill reporting, while not, you know, specific only to the Trump administration, this was a new level of intimidation. And what exactly they were looking at and trying to stop from getting out, I think that we have yet to learn. But I do want to point out to your viewers that the whole reason that the public was aware that the president was not flying out on that Qatari plane was because he said it. He put it on Truth Social, his social media site, that he was going to fly the older Air Force One for, quote-unquote, old time's sake. And anybody who has followed him found that rather hard to believe. But he puts this out, and then they're surprised that reporters asked about it. Anyway, there's so much about this whole episode that we don't know yet.
0: And then explain what happened coming off that plane onto the third plane. Who was with him and who wasn't?
1: Trump, as you saw, made a display of going into the older Air Force One. He waves. There had been a pool camera. I think ABC News was the pool camera that day, set up just to capture what appeared to be a routine departure from the NATO summit at the Ankara airport. The president and a couple of aides were then taken, it appears to be, directly across to the other exit on this 747 to a catering container that was on a hydraulic lift. And that secrets them to the military jet where Pete Hegseth, the Secretary of Defense, boarded himself very visibly. It appears to have been part of the ruse. The people who the president took with him, and there may have been others, but these are the ones we know about. The White House has refused to answer any questions about any of this, were Natalie Harp, who is his ever-present aide, who is known as the human printer, as Jonathan and I describe at length in Regime Change, that, you know, she alarmed the Secret Service during the campaign because she left him these adoring letters in his personal spaces, in his private quarters, one of which said, "You are all that matters to me." She prints out pieces of good news for him and searches on the internet for information he wants to see. She is an alternate channel for reaching the president.
0: And how do you know about that note, "You're all that matters to me," that she left for Trump?
1: We obtained it. Without getting into more detail.
0: So Trump got very upset about being asked about this. Mm-hmm. On Sunday, the Democratic Senator John Ossoff of Georgia taunted Trump for his taking his aide Natalie Harp on the secret flight out of Turkey.
2: He golfs and trades stocks. See, he doesn't want to do the job. He wants to build his ballroom and travel with Natalie on their apparently defenseless flying palace gifted by the Emir of Qatar.
0: So the president was then asked about Ossoff's comments on Monday.
3: John Ossoff said you'd rather travel with your aide, Natalie Harp, and build the ballroom than do your job as president. What is your response, John Ossoff?
4: You mean Pee Wee Herman? Pee Wee Herman lookalike? No, I would much rather do other things. It's a we're building a great facility here. We're fixing a White House that hasn't been taken care of.
0: So that was the president responding. And as you say, Maggie, you write extensively about Natalie Harp and Regime Change. Tell us more about her and why you think Ossoff's raising this and her name is being raised at this point and what it meant for her to be one of the few people on this third secret plane with him.
1: I'll work backwards. Natalie Harp is essentially a body person, for lack of a better way of putting it, but she is, I described her as something like a human binky a couple of days ago, and that really is what she is. You know, he describes her, as we reported in the book, to staff as, you know, somebody who loves him as much as his wife and children. And he would say to aides, "You'll all go off and make money. You know, she's never going to leave me." That's one. Walt Nauta, who is his actual body guy, also now the head of the Oval Office, he has some official title.
0: Who was
1: Trump's co-conspirator indicted in the Mar-a-Lago documents case. Dan Scavino, who has been with Trump forever, started out as a caddy at his Westchester golf course. Those are three very personal aides. They also do deal with his social media piece. And then Pete Hegseth. So what it tells us is that these are people who Trump would find most comfortable to be around him, who could give him certain pieces of information. Again, we don't know exactly why, but I'm not surprised that Ossoff focused on this because, A, Natalie Harp is everywhere. She literally is in almost every Oval Office meeting. She was there when Jonathan and I went in to interview the president as a fact-checking interview for this book, and she was the one who handed us this document that he said was by a historian. It, in fact, was a former golf caddy for Gary Player, who had described Trump as the most powerful person ever to walk the planet and compared him to history's, you know, best known despots and monsters and conquerors separately. Ossoff, I believe, was trying to get a reaction, and he did. And the White House bit, and he was obviously making an insinuation. It goes further than our reporting. Trump was traveling with other people, but she's a taxpayer-funded staffer. It is not inappropriate to get asked a question about her by a reporter. And the president, all he did was draw further attention to this and how he handled that. Mm-hmm.
0: And, of course, attacking Kristen Holmes of CNN, who so often attacks women reporters.
1: Yes,
0: your response, they are all your colleagues, our colleagues.
1: Look, a couple of things. I mean, he has attacked many of us for a very long time. He has expanded his roster of who he is attacking in this particular term. He is, you know, almost everybody who writes something he doesn't like or even asks something he doesn't like gets a, "You're dumb, you're ugly, you're," I can go on and on and on. He does attack men, too. With women, it is always about their looks. The Kristen Holmes attack, I want to, first of all, Caitlin Collins does an incredible job, and she is basically alone in there every day because this White House has taken control of the media pool that covers him. It used to be decided by the White House Correspondents Association. Now they pick the outlets. And so Caitlin or Kristen will be asking a serious question, and the person who asks after them is, you know, an influencer who says something to the effect of, "Mr. President, why are you so fantastic?" It used to be that reporters would back each other up. It's so much harder now. And so the Kristen Holmes attack in particular, reporters don't want to be the story. One of the things that was really very jarring about what this White House did yesterday, and this wasn't the president directly, but it doesn't matter, it was some social media account from the White House raising her children and attacking her using her children and saying that your children will be ashamed of you. It's really something for a White House that was making a point of the fact that its press secretary, who is a young mother, is leaving in part because she wants to take time with her children, is going after a female reporter using her children. Children should be off limits no matter what. They're going to attack us whatever we do. This was a different level.
0: Why doesn't he attack you? I mean, yes, he's called you maggot and other names, but actually, you've been covering him for decades. And you get a personal sit-down interview with him.
1: Yeah, but I think there's a—so I was thinking about this when you used the Trump whisperer phrasing, which is a comment or whatever, a description of me that I wish I had, you know, pushed back on years ago when he first—because it suggests a level of personal engagement that just doesn't exist. It confers an intimacy that just doesn't exist. And it also confers a sort of—as opposed to just sort of interpreting and covering someone— that there's some kind of a level of, like, you know, Rasputining, which is preposterous. I am a reporter. He is my subject who I cover. I have covered any number of politicians over the last 20-some-odd years, going back to the 1990s, many of whom did not like my coverage. They just did not handle it like this. In terms of the me of it specifically, it is largely about being at the New York Times. He really is obsessed with the Times uniquely. But I did cover him, you know, before he was a candidate. I did cover him for a long time. I covered his, you know, quasi-run in 2011. I worked at the New York Post. There is a New York of it that is real, but that is what it is. Jonathan and I have both had very little contact with him directly this term. We actually did have to go to him directly to ask for this interview, but not because we wanted open mic night with Donald Trump. We wanted to do a fact-checking interview, and it was quite revealing.
0: I mean, there's so much here. For example, talk about the use of the war room, as you describe it, both in a piece in the Times magazine, but also in your book, inside the White House freakout over the Epstein files.
1: Yeah, the Times magazine headline was, I think, pretty precise. So we describe in this book a handful of what were many meetings in the White House Situation Room, which is a meeting where room where presidents have, and it's a series of conference rooms, but there's this large conference room that people have seen pictures of presidents sitting in. The complex itself is where President Obama monitored the raid to kill Osama bin Laden. It is where presidents have talked about wars. It is also what became essentially a crisis comms hub for the Trump team. Not the president, he was not in these meetings, but his team, trying to deal with the general issue of the Epstein files, which Trump wanted nothing to do with. Trump obviously was very close with Jeffrey Epstein in the 1990s. He often talks about a falling out that we still don't totally understand in the 2000s. But his name was in these files, and some of that was public already. But he just didn't want to hear about it at all. And he had several people in his government who had repeatedly talked about transparency in these files once they got in office. The problem is the president did not want anything to do with this, so they then were in these meetings trying to figure out what they could put out to the public, how to handle Ghislaine Maxwell, Jeffrey Epstein's longtime associate and girlfriend. And it ends up in these remarkable moments where they are discussing, among other things, you know, an uncorroborated secondhand allegation made to a reporter a decade earlier about Trump, you know, sleeping with a woman who in Jeffrey Epstein's house, and that the woman, that Trump had a nipple fetish, and that he had clearly abused her body, according to this secondhand account, which had already been public. But this was the kind of thing they found themselves talking about in the Situation Room. It was not really in those meetings that we focused on about justice for these victims. Now, there were other discussions on that front, but that was not what this was.
0: And talk about who was there.
1: It was the top levels of the White House and the DOJ. It was the chief of staff, the vice president, Pam Bondi, then the attorney general, who they mostly all blamed for comments that she had made publicly and how she handled it. Todd Blanche, now the attorney general, then the deputy attorney general, Kash Patel, the FBI director, Dave Warrington, then the White House counsel. The list goes on, and that's a partial list. I mean, there's more than a dozen people.
0: And it's so significant, Todd Blanche, given that he is the attorney general now, the questions he was just asked by Kirsten Walker on NBC about whether he would be independent, and he took great affront. He's the one who handled the Epstein files.
1: He was the person who was overseeing the majority of how this was dealt with. Pam Bondi talked about that in House testimony. And while she was certainly present in a bunch of these meetings and aware of what was happening, it is true that Blanch is who the White House tasked with this. And he was tasked with this because they believed that he would be, you know, clear with them about what was there and be clear with them about how they would move forward. There is a total eradication of the norm of DOJ independence that has existed since Watergate. What this White House will say is it is an agency of the executive branch. There is no actual independence. In this case, the middleman just doesn't exist.
0: Talk about the briefing, Maggie Haberman, in the war room that Benjamin Netanyahu gave leading up to the U.S.-Israeli attack on Iran. How unusual this is.
1: Right. This is an unusual meeting in the Situation Room, that large conference room, from the other end of the spectrum. This is actually about matters of governance. There are few things as important as how a president takes the country to war, and that is what this meeting was about. But this was a foreign leader sitting in the Situation Room. Trump normally sits at the head of that big conference table. And in this instance, in our reporting, and again, we get into this in detail in the book, this was really the last reporting we did for this book, Trump moved his seat so they were sitting across from each other, which said something about Netanyahu and the level of respect that Trump was conferring on him. But we could not find any other example of a foreign head of state being present with the president of the United States in person for this kind of a meeting. And in this meeting, Netanyahu made the case for a regime change scenario, trying to pull the U.S. in. Various steps would happen. Various things were unlikely to, you know, be constricting, according to Netanyahu. He portrayed the Iranian regime as fairly easy to topple. And he played this video for the president in the conference room, which was of, you know, possible leaders who could take over, which most of the U.S. government did not take very seriously. Trump, however, liked the sound of this. Trump, at the end of this presentation, said something to the effect of, sounds good to me. And while there were more conversations with his own government, it was clear to his own advisors how appealing this was to Trump. Trump was acting on instinct. This was after the Maduro raid in Venezuela earlier in the year. He believed the Iranian regime was a paper tiger based on how it had responded the previous year during the 12-day war. And the president basically ignored many of his own advisors and just went ahead.
0: Do you think Epstein also drove some of this? I mean, you had Epstein dominating the headlines in December. So then he attacks Venezuela, gets Maduro and his wife, wipes the headlines off, very successful for President Trump. Then they're creeping back in again in February. The whole operation is called Operation Epic Fury, which many dubbed Epstein Fury.
1: I've seen that.
0: What drives Trump? What drove him into the man who fought endless wars?
1: We don't have reporting suggesting this was an active diversion or an active distraction, although obviously Trump likes distractions, and we talk about that in the book as well. We have a scene early on where they were looking at ways to wipe the controversy over an OMB memo that had gone out, you know, off the front pages. And one of the things they were talking about was, you know, let's talk about sending migrants to Gitmo. That was one possibility. So obviously he likes distractions, but we don't have reporting suggesting that this was the active method behind it. It almost doesn't matter, though. He was expanding his own power. That is the main focus for him now.
0: So you have Netanyahu in the Situation Room, and now you have Trump on the secret flight, and it turns out, I think it was the Washington Post expose saying that the CIA didn't hold much stock in Israeli intelligence that Trump was being targeted on this plane.
1: So we actually have different reporting on that, and again, this is all still emerging, but our understanding is that this is actually a separate threat stream from what the Israeli government had been discussing. In real time, the CIA, according to our reporting, on what was motivating them to get the president out, did not have a confidence assessment one way or the other in real time. Now, they later, I think, looked at it and were less confident. But that was not, I think things are getting conflated here. But again, we are all still trying to figure out what happened.
0: We're talking to Maggie Haberman, co-author of Regime Change. Let's talk about the inner circle. Talk about people like Stephen Miller, how he rose to power, how important he is to Trump, what this immigrant crackdown is all about. Talk about the Rubio-Vance competition. to succeed President Trump. I thought it was interesting that Rubio was on the plane that possibly was targeted. He was left on the plane. And it then turned out that Trump is telling people behind the scenes that he's for Vance now.
1: Trump is quite capable of saying different things to different audiences, as you and I both know, and I think that that will continue. I think that if Vance is likely, you know, to be the nominee, which at the moment he seems like he will be, Trump will get with him. I don't think Trump is going to make it easy for Vance or anyone who is the Republican nominee, because Trump does not like attention shifting elsewhere, and Trump's legacy is less about policy in his mind. It's about Trump. So that's one piece
0: of it. Do you think he'll allow the elections to continue?
1: I do. I don't have reporting suggesting otherwise, but there's a difference between, you know, there are limits to what he can actively do, as you know, to take over elections in states. That doesn't mean that there won't be, you know, efforts to try to get involved somehow. We've already seen that in Minnesota. In the middle of these killings of Alex Pretty and a few weeks before that, Renee Good earlier this year, the DOJ, then run by Pam Bondi, was saying, well, you know, we'll pull back the agents, the federal migrant forces, immigration forces, just give us your voter rolls, and so that we can take a look at them and see what's there. So I expect we will see more of that. In terms of Stephen Miller, he is the most powerful White House advisor, arguably, over, you know, the last few decades, probably in modern history. He is dual-hatted. He is the Deputy White House Chief of Staff for Policy. He is also the Homeland Security Advisor. Even those two titles do not really explain the level of his power. We got into his background, who he is, how he grew up. We were trying to make clear who these people are and what drives them in this book. Miller is fundamentally important to understand for Trump in general. But he came up in California in a very liberal enclave in Santa Monica, and he has been listening to Rush Limbaugh. He has been talking about undocumented immigrants for decades, and his vision is a restrictionist immigration policy. He is more hawkish than Trump on this matter, but on this topic, but Trump just doesn't stop him most of the time unless it gets negative attention in the press, and then he will pull him back, like after Minnesota. But that was extreme. This immigration crackdown is what it looks like. It is about restricting who comes into the country and who can keep living here. And there is so much happening on this front that, you know, everybody across the media, I think, at the mainstream outlets, and not just mainstream outlets, are doing a lot of coverage. And there is still so much happening on so many fronts that we're not really fully seeing the full picture.
0: Regime change inside the imperial presidency of Donald Trump. Talk about the title.
1: So, one of the things that occurred to Jonathan and me very early on, and this relates to actually what we were just describing about Stephen Miller. Stephen Miller is one of the people who had spent the most time thinking about what a Trump 2.0 would look like, including how to put in lawyers who would help Trump get to a yes. Not just help, but be willing to say yes and then figure out how to work the policy and the justifications later on. It was clear within the first 3 months that what we were covering was not, you know, Democrat to Republican transition, or even Trump to Biden, and where Trump left Biden a handwritten note after January 6th, you know, and there were still some efforts to try to have some kind of a transition between the governments. This is a form of regime change in our own country. This is a reimagining of the U.S. presidency, an expansion of executive power on a level we have not seen before in modern history, in some ways ever. And we had come up with this title months before the Maduro operation. This was not about Venezuela. It was not about Iran. It happens to be true of those efforts, too. But this is about the U.S.
0: And the other people who surround him who are most important that we should be looking at?
1: This is a government run by, as you said, about a half dozen people, give or take. Susie Wiles, Pete Hegseth, Dan Kane, the chairman of the Joint Chiefs of Staff, John Ratcliffe, director of the CIA, Steve Witkoff, Trump's all-purpose envoy. Jared Kushner does not have an official government role, but he is quite involved now. Scott Bessent, sometimes. Howard Lutnick, sometimes. That's about it.
0: Jared Kushner just declared a billionaire. He's the billionaire builder, Trump envoy. And in fact, is that a benefit to Kushner not to have a portfolio exactly or be a paid employee?
1: Correct.
0: Because it means he just goes around the world like Steve Witkoff. Some people, Trump is saying he's going to make peace. Other people are saying he's going to make money.
1: Right. Well, and two things can be true at once. I mean, certainly in the case of Witkoff, who actually does formally work for the government, whereas Kushner does not at all. Witkoff and Trump and their children are partners in this crypto business. The self-enrichment of this administration is at an astonishing scale. And I think people were loath to really believe in Trump's world and among Republicans how much money mainstream media was describing him as making through these ventures. Then he filed his personal financial disclosure form, and there it was. There is absolutely no precedent for this.
0: You have been following Trump for decades, covering Donald Trump. What has most shocked you?
1: Covering Donald Trump in various ways, but and others, not a lot has shocked me, honestly. I mean, there is a lot of what we are seeing right now that is what I expected the first year to look like of 2017. And in some ways, what you are seeing now is what 2020 was set to look like after the impeachment trial, where he was, you know, acquitted is the headline that he likes to hold up. And then COVID hit, and that changed everything about that year. This level of loyalty as the dominant factor, this level of vengeance and retribution as an animating theme, that is what I expected this to be for a long time.
0: Have you been shocked by the lack of resistance?
1: I have been shocked at the degree to which Congress in particular is just handing over its power, the House Republicans. I have been shocked at how tech leaders were, and we describe this at length, you know, many of whom had declared themselves Democrats before or had contributed to Democrat causes, even if they were doing both parties,
0: just Zuckerberg,
1: Jeff Bezos, you know, Tim Cook, although he had a relationship with Trump in term one, just bringing these tributes to him. I mean, we get into detail in this in the book. I would say the one thing I was really surprised by, honestly, if I had to look at it, was Elon Musk, which was that Trump essentially, it's been really memory-holed, and we get into this a lot in the book, but Trump essentially made him a co-president. He wasn't exactly a co-president, but he was basically a co-president. And what Musk wanted to do was not always aligned with what other people in Trump's West Wing wanted to happen. So the first several months of this term were really hijacked by Doge and what Musk was doing, again, some of which they liked. Musk also did things like get rid of a congressionally created agency in USAID, just got rid of it, gutted it. And the rump was taken over by the State Department and Marco Rubio, who was not thrilled to be doing this. That did surprise me. Trump only pulled Musk back after a meeting my colleagues and I reported on, where he was supposed to be getting a briefing on the China war plan in the Pentagon, in a room called the Tank. It's a sanctuary of sorts.
0: A meeting with Hegseth.
1: Correct. And some others. But it was clear to Trump and what he was saying to his advisors that, you know, this was problematic conflicts-wise. Trump has problems when other people get him bad headlines for conflicts, less so himself and his family.
0: Mm. Well, I want to thank you for spending this time with us. Regime change inside the imperial presidency of Donald Trump. Maggie Haberman wrote this book along with Jonathan Swan. This is Democracy Now!, democracynow.org. She's also author of Competence Man, The Making of Donald Trump and the Breaking of America. Coming up next, we look at President Trump's son-in-law and envoy, the billionaire builder Jared Kushner, who held separate meetings with Hamas and Israeli Prime Minister Benjamin Netanyahu. We'll speak with the political analyst, Moeen Rabbani. Stay with us.

0: City Palestinian Youth Choir. This is Democracy Now!, democracynow.org, the War and Peace Report. President Trump's son-in-law and envoy, Jared Kushner, met with Israeli Prime Minister Benjamin Netanyahu in Jerusalem Monday after Israel rejected a 15-point plan for Gaza promoted by President Trump's so-called Board of Peace. The proposal would have seen Hamas gradually disarm and turn over governance of the Gaza Strip to an international force in exchange for Israel's withdrawal. This is Jared Kushner speaking to Fox News.
1: We have a plan to rebuild Gaza, but we will not allow Gaza to be rebuilt until the demilitarization occurs. Nobody wants to put more money into a place that's gone on for so long until if it's just going to be taken over by terrorists or blown up again.
0: Over the weekend, Jared Kushner held rare direct talks in Cairo with Hamas's political chief, Khalil el-Hayya. Also joining the talks were the Egyptian president, Abdel Fattah el-Sisi, former British prime minister, Tony Blair, and Qatari, Turkish, and Egyptian mediators. Hamas officials said Israel had violated the terms of the October 2025 ceasefire and that the roadmap agreed to last month was not open to changes. Israel's been conducting near-daily attacks on the Gaza Strip despite the so-called ceasefire, killing more than 1,200 people directly. For more, we go to Montreal, where we're joined by Mouin Rabbani, Middle East analyst and managing editor of Jadalia. His forthcoming book is titled Gaza Apocalypse. Welcome back to Democracy Now!, Mouin. Let's begin with what exactly these meetings have been about and what came out of them, beginning with who Jared Kushner is. Again, is not officially a government employee.
2: Yes, I think as Maggie Haberman was just informing us, he's actually not part of the government. He has no official role, no official position, and therefore is essentially accountable only to his father-in-law, Donald Trump. He's also someone who is deeply invested, both literally and figuratively, in the Middle East. He relies to a very large extent on funding from Gulf states and connections with various rulers and oligarchs and so on for his business activities, but is also someone who is very deeply, intimately tied to Israel and its imperial project in the region. I mean, you know, his father, the current U.S. ambassador to France, Charles Kushner, and Netanyahu have a longstanding relationship. And at one point, when Netanyahu used to visit New York, he would literally sleep in Jared Kushner's bed. So, you know, this is all a kind of very incestuous, sordid background for someone to now pretend to play the role of a mediator between two different parties. It's really not on the cards.
0: And when you would say sleep in his bed, you mean the childhood home of Jared Kushner. He would sleep in his bedroom, right?
2: Well, I recall Netanyahu, I think, stating that he slept in Kushner's bed. No suggestion Kushner was in it as well. This is all pre-Epstein. The broader point is there's a very intimate ideological political connection between the Kushners and Israel. And then there is, in addition to that, a very intimate, active business and financial connection between Kushner and many of the states in the Gulf.
0: So Axios reported Monday that Hamas leaders had committed to disarming and demilitarizing Gaza. What does that mean in the near time? And can you talk about the significance of Kushner and other Trump officials meeting directly with Hamas?
2: Well, the direct meeting with Hamas is significant, but it's also not unprecedented. It was unprecedented at the beginning of the Trump administration when its envoy, Adam Buller, met directly with Hamas officials, including Khalil el-Hayya, in Doha. And this caused such outrage in pro-Israeli circles that Adam Buller has essentially been politically disappeared. But to get back to your question, what happened last month is that the Board of peace, the self-proclaimed Board of Peace, which sees itself essentially as replacing any other international institution and any other international resolutions dealing with the question of Palestine. The Board of Peace put forward a 15-point proposal. That proposal included two key points. The first is the decommissioning of Hamas heavy weaponry and various other aspects relating to Gaza governance, in which Hamas would have absolutely no role. But the second point was that none of these commitments would need to be fulfilled unless and until Israel properly fulfilled all its commitments and obligations that it accepted in October of last year pursuant to the ceasefire agreement with Hamas. In other words, Israel would have to stop its daily bombardments and killings in the Gaza Strip and actually observe a cessation of hostilities. It would need to allow the surge of humanitarian goods into the Gaza Strip pursuant to its obligations and so on. Israel then objected to this, and acting through the board's point man on Gaza, the former UN envoy Nikolai Mladenov, essentially adopted some key Israeli conditions, thereby revising an agreement that had already been agreed with Hamas. Subsequently, Netanyahu rejected what was in effect his own agreement, and I think that move should be seen primarily in terms of the upcoming Israeli parliamentary elections in a few weeks and in 2 months. And now Kushner has come to the region. First, he met with Hamas, and rather than reconfirm the validity of the agreement that the board has already reached with the Palestinians, he's essentially trying to rewrite it. And then after his meeting with Netanyahu, he came out and emphasized Israel's, what is called Israel's right to self-defense, meaning Israel will be under no obligation to observe any commitments regarding a cessation of hostilities. Israel would not be obliged to conduct any of its obligations unless and until Hamas was fully disarmed, meaning it even has to confirm that it no longer has any military infrastructure or even any light personal weapons. Well, this is essentially Israel throwing a poison pill into an agreement by including conditions that can never be met, because Israel can always claim, you know, there is still a Kalashnikov or a pistol or a slingshot, and thereby indefinitely, in other words, permanently, postpone the discharge of any of its own obligations. And you can say Kushner fell for it or Kushner is complicit in this, but the result is the same.
0: You have the far-right National Security Minister, Itamar Ben-Gvir, calling for nightly targeted eliminations of 30 or 40 people in Gaza. Interestingly, a number of news outlets, Associated Press, Financial Times, Times of Israel, are reporting that Ben-Gvir said not just those who pose an immediate threat. There are people there who are not worthy of life. They shouldn't live. They're not even people, making the remarks on a podcast with a former hostage.
2: Yeah, it's interesting that we have seen Israel's apologists, particularly in Europe and the United States, rush to dismiss this on the pretext that Ben-Gvir is some kind of freelancer who doesn't really play an important role, and therefore these explicitly fascist statements, these explicitly genocidal utterances, can be somehow ignored. He is the equivalent of, let's say, the head of the U.S. Department of Homeland Security or the British Home Secretary, if not more so. And for him to be making these statements, saying the quiet part out loud, because he knows he can say the quiet part out loud, and he knows there will be absolutely no consequences for making these kinds of statements, I think, you know, that says a lot. And it says even more that he is making these statements in the context of an election campaign where he is assuming, in my view, correctly, that making such statements probably has an electoral benefit for him rather than placing him beyond the political pale in what is today Israel.
0: Muin Rabbani, I want to also turn to the U.S.-Israeli war in Iran. The White House said Monday it would not seek to extend the MOU, the Memorandum of Understanding with Iran, as the 60-day ceasefire deal expired without an agreement to end the war Monday. In Washington, Trump called on Tehran to, quote, put up the white flag of surrender. And at the same time, you have President Trump threatening Oman, reportedly threatening to bomb the, rhymes with hit, out of Oman if it, quote, gets in the way of the U.S. blockade of Iranian ships in the Strait of Hormuz, when it has not been secret that Oman is negotiating with Iran to open the strait.
2: Well, you know, this also ties into the previous part of our discussion. We are not only dealing with an exceptionally bad faith actor in Israel, but we are dealing with the United States, whose statements, whose commitments, whose agreements are completely unreliable, untrustworthy. We're dealing with an impetuous leader who will talk out of both sides of his mouth, as in this case, threaten a close ally for performing its role of seeking to promote diplomacy. Look, no one expected that the 60-day term of the Iranian-U.S. Memorandum of Understanding would result in a comprehensive agreement. I think many people, myself included, did think that at the end of this period, the U.S. and Iran would jointly agree to extend the term of the Memorandum of Understanding to give diplomacy a chance. But I think at this point, we have to assume that a renewed full-scale military confrontation between Iran on the one hand and the U.S. and Israel on the other looks increasingly likely, if not inevitable. And that is the product of the, you know, crazy decision by Trump, which you discussed previously with Maggie Haberman, to launch this war in the first place.
0: And then back on Jared Kushner with Gaza, as they talk about the new Gaza and the new Rafah, and they talk about making the first contract for Moroccan soldiers to come into Gaza to cordon off that area, we just have a minute.
2: Well, again, you know, the decommissioning of Hamas heavy weaponry that was agreed in this 15-point plan was supposed to take place under Palestinian and international auspices. We're now talking about the total disarmament of Hamas directly under American auspices, a poison pill. And regarding your question about these Moroccan soldiers, you know, we had been talking about an 8,000 man stabilization force, but no one wants to be part of this because no one knows what the details are. No one knows what the objectives are, and the plan keeps changing, and therefore I think it's essentially a dead letter.
0: Well, Muin Rabbani, we will of course continue to follow this. Thank you so much for being with us, Middle East analyst and managing editor of Jadalia. His forthcoming book titled Gaza Apocalypse. That does it for our show. I'll be in Middlebury, Vermont on August 28th to speak after the screening of Tia Lesson and Carl Dale's film about Democracy Now! Called Steal This Story, Please. Then in Madison, Wisconsin on September 5th, in Chicago on September 6th, and then in Bay Shore, New York on September 17th. You can go to our website at democracynow.org for the screenings and the Q&A afterwards. I'm Amy Goodman. This is another edition of Democracy Now!, democracynow.org, the War and Peace Report.
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5: Good morning, everyone, and welcome to Chautauqua Sunrise. Hope you're all doing well and enjoying this fabulous weather for at least another 24 hours. I guess tomorrow we're going to get a little rain, but we need the rain. It's been pretty dry out there at times, but that's the way it goes. But it's been a nice summer so far. We were in Iceland during the big heat wave here, so we got spared of that. But when we got back, it's been pretty nice. High 70s, 80s, and lots of sunshine. All right, so good morning and good afternoon, and wherever you are in the world. I want to say a good morning to Natalia over in Kiev, Ukraine. We hope you're safe, and as always, just hang in there, and we're sending you hugs and love. Good afternoon to my listeners on WRFA 107.9, Low Power to the People, Tuesdays at 1 o'clock. Anthony Merchant, the boss man, was here last week, and we're trying to get Gavin Paternini in here too, his right hand, left arm, whatever it is. Gavin, you got to come on the show too. We got to have you all back here and talk about what you do for us, because Gavin puts my show on the air every single week. Also, I want to remind you that we are now also on the Children's Collaborative Solutions TV, and I believe Sundays. Is that what your understanding is? As far as you know. Anyways, we're there, and Pastor Maraldo, thank you for putting this on and getting out the word, because what we talk about here is good for everybody. We seldom talk about just something that affects just a tiny bit of the county. We talk about a lot of things that affects all sorts of folks. And with this show, it's no exception, because we're going to be talking about Alzheimer's. We're going to talk about the causes, the treatment. We're going to talk about a big event coming up in September, and we're going to answer questions that you may have. So, Jeff, get ready. Call us at 716-753-5225. Call and ask your questions. This is an opportunity. This is something, don't put it under a rock. Don't put it in a closet. Don't say we don't talk about it. Talk about it. If you have concerns as a family member with another family member, if you are experiencing some of the 10 symptoms or warning signs that we're going to be talking about shortly, call, or she'll give you information, my guest, Jeanette Carlin, about how you can get more information. This is one of those shows that saves lives, extends lives, and helps everybody if you are dealing with some type of Alzheimer's or dementia. We're going to keep it more broad, okay? So please tune in, and remember, we are on YouTube. We are on Facebook. We are everywhere, okay? So throughout the week, also remember, you can always email us. And if you have a question about today's show, I'll do a follow-up with Jeanette. That's not a problem. ChautauquaSunrise@gmail.com. ChautauquaSunrise@gmail.com. You can email me or send us information about an event that's coming up. And as you always know, when I pull up these papers, these are free advertisements about what's going on in our community. Happy to do it, because that's what our mission is, all about keeping you in touch with what's going on. All right. Let's see. Also, shout out to wherever you are in the world that's watching this. I know we're over in Europe and in parts of Asia. I don't know why people in Asia want to watch us, but they do. Down in Africa, maybe, James, you're checking in because Karen Cockrum has some friends down there. Maybe you're tuning in from time to time. All right, so let's get on with it. I cannot believe Justin. Y'all never see Justin. He's like my little invisible angel here. You're no angel. All right, well, you little devil, you. It's hard to believe. It's the middle of August. How did that happen? Yikes. A little sigh over there. How's things in Jamestown? Pretty warm?
6: Not too bad.
5: All right. But it is middle of August, and there's just so much more of summer to enjoy here in Chautauqua County. If you're visiting and you're over in Chautauqua Institution, welcome, or welcome back, or is it your first time? Just a great place to live here in Chautauqua County and the area around us. And lots of things are going on. And they gave you some examples. Next Sunday is Fredonia Farm Days. There's going to be a big parade there and lots of vendors going on. You got your farmers markets, one right in Westfield, just down the road. Very, very cool farmers market, and it's really grown over the years. So, and I'll be talking about some other things coming on, coming up here in the near future. Let's see. 1 o'clock today, Justin. I know you're excited. The Buffalo Bills will be on TV, far as I know. I can't tell if that was a yell or a hooray out back. I could hear it come through the walls. Anyways, it's the crazy season, folks, so here we go again. It seems like we just got done with football, but whatever. All right, so we have some things coming up that I want to talk about, and I know Jeff is going to pop up the graphics for us. So let's start with 10,000 Maniacs. Steve Gustafson was here last week, and they're talking about their 45th anniversary as a group, and they have a busy, busy weekend coming up September 3 through 5, all right? And if you go back to last week's show, they talk about they're going to have some special showing or listening. I'm not sure how it works exactly. I don't know if there's a video, but they've cut a new set of songs that they're going to be releasing here soon one day. There's a concert. There's a dance event on various days and things like that. But go to maniacs.com, and I think you'll find the whole listing of various events. You might say, what's the big deal? The 10,000 Maniacs are part of our culture here in Chautauqua County. Steve put out a little note the other day that it all started in a particular bar in Jamestown called Mother's. Well, guess what? I played there just before they did, probably a couple years beforehand or right around that time. And I mentioned that it had a two-headed calf, as I remember. And someone else said, yep, that's right. Then it became Sneakers. So for me personally, the 10,000 Maniacs in my life, our bands have all kind of intertwined for a little while anyways before they got really, really big and internationally famous. This is a big deal, people. The 10,000 Maniacs have done a lot of work in donating their time and efforts to the community. And from what

Raising with Nancy Rose, who's been on the show here before, and all the monies are going to Shriners Hospital down in Erie, Pennsylvania. He's going to be at Meters in my hometown on September 12th, and some other bands are going to be there. Lawrence Anthony, Holtman and Swartz, and the Old Dog Bluegrass Group. And guess what? Billy and Nancy are going to be on my show that morning on September 12th. So keep that in mind, and also put that on your calendar. Get out. This guy's, you know, nationally known, so real cool. Also, let's see what else I got here. Oh, today is the Great American Picnic. Do we have that graphic still? For WRFA. Anthony Merchant was talking about that. There it is. It's from 12 to 5. It's going to be a Southern Tier Brewing Company just down the road over Hunt Road. Hunt Road, right? Yeah, I think so. And there are all kinds of bands going to play there. Anthony Merchant is going to be there. So check it out if you want something to do today from 12 to 5 at the Southern Tier Brewing. Lots of things going on. All right, what else I got here? Let's see, I did that one, that one, that one. Okay, this was just an announcement. All right, we're going to be talking about this in the very near future. The Grape Discovery Center is going to have an Oktoberfest here in Chautauqua County. Grape Discovery Center is over in Westfield, and they are teaming up with the Hop Rock. Holy mackerel, look at that! There's another one coming up, Grape and Wine Festival. Randy and Jeff and I are going to do some filming on September 18th and 19th. This has nothing to do with the Oktoberfest, but we'll jump on this for a minute. Thanks for bringing that up, Jeff. That's going to be at Moore Park in Westfield, and they're going to be in the Grape Discovery Center is going to be involved with that as well. And we're going to bring in a special guest that morning on the 19th. All I can tell you, he's very presidential. I'll leave it there. I mean, really presidential. And that's going to be lots of fun. They're going to do all sorts of things going on there for family events on Friday and Saturday, September 18th and 19th. Mark your calendars. I'll be involved. I'll be there. The team will be there. And then we're going to bring excerpts of that for you Saturday morning. All right. Let me get back to the Oktoberfest real quick. We don't have a slide for that, I don't think. But that's going to be October 3rd, so that's mark your calendar. And from what I understand, the two Hopra House and Grape Discovery Center have teamed up, and they're going to provide, as far as I know, the first official Oktoberfest on October 3rd at the Grape Discovery Center, one of the places that I am very proud to say that I help open as a musician. I actually played there for their opening. So that's cool. And then finally, this is before I even get to my notes, Songwriter Circle over at the Lakeshore Center for the Arts. We are still trying to give away tickets for this Thursday, August 20th. Excuse me. Tim Wright has been doing a little hard work of bringing in talents from all over the place. And so the Songwriter Circle series is including Scott Reynolds, Holly Klug, and boy, I can't read that last one. I'm sorry. Can you read that for me, Jeff? Mayo? Anyways, Farrell, perhaps? And I apologize, I just can't read it off of the slide here. But anyways, August 20th, if you're interested, for free tickets, we're going to give two sets of tickets away, I believe, two and two. Call us today, last chance. Give us your name, phone number, and email address. I'll let Tim know who you are, and all you got to do is show up at the Lakeshore Center for the Arts. Give us a call at 716-753-5225, and free tickets. Otherwise, you still can go online and get tickets if you are not the lucky callers. So, still time to get that ready for you for this week. I have only heard great reports on the events that they have monthly. All right, get ready. I'm going to read fast. You listen quicker. Here I go. All right, slide 15, Jeff. Infinity Visual and Performing Arts is honored to receive with youth for, wait a minute. With Youth for Youth grant selected by young people through Western New York. This grant, youth-led grant-making process, involved Infinity's program, and they were chosen because it reflects what youth reviewers were looking for. That is, meaningful youth voice, clear benefits for young people, strong community impact, and a responsible plan to use funds to expand opportunities for youth. There's some of those shiny faces from Infinity. If you recall last week, Anthony Merchant said he went to Infinity, and that's where he learned to play music and get involved with all kinds of things. This Youth Advisory Board
for

0: With Youth for Youth, board just directed more than $2 million in with the grants for 40 out of school time youth sports programs across 9 counties. The 24-member advisory board of young people ages 13 to 17 designed the process, reviewed applications, and selected recipients. Real decisions, real dollars, led by young people. $2 million? Yikes. And these are for young kids to do this. That's pretty darn cool. All right, so Shane Hawkins says the following: our mission has always been to create opportunities where young people can grow, learn, and lead through arts. This grant allows us to expand those opportunities while giving our own students an even stronger voice in shaping the experiences they want to see at Infinity. They're so excited to bring these new ideas to life together. As we mentioned before, they are looking for new students, and if you're interested, they have a free community open house and mini convention event this coming 2 weeks from now, I guess, Friday, August 28th from 4 to 7. Now, the important thing is here's the phone number, 664-0991, 664-0991. And I don't mean to keep referring to Steve Gustafson, but we both commented last week that if we had Infinity when we were growing up, well, the Beatles might have been just a passing message. We would have been awesome. We did really good as musicians, and of course, 10,000 Maniacs went on to international fame. Mine was just local fame. But just think about if all of us that were musicians back in the 60s and 70s, if we had the opportunity to go to Infinity, wowza, it would have been great. Oh, well. All right, we're at slide 16. Let's get back to the American Picnic today. It's going to be, wait a minute, I thought it was today. Is it not today? Tomorrow. I'm sorry. What's wrong with me? Tomorrow, August 16th from 12 to 5 at the Southern Tier Brewery. Thank you, Jeanette, for that. All right, so here are the bands. This is tomorrow. Don't listen to me. I just got to read these things. Mr. Green, these are the bands. I just met one of the guys from Mr. Green last week. He was out in the parking lot. The Hollow Society, Early Attic, The Hazy Rays, Nights in Harmonia, Chelsea O of the band Stress Dolls, Campfire Junkie, and Harmony. Legal beverages are provided by their host, The Empty Pint. Tickets for the fundraiser are only $20 and will include one complimentary Southern Tier Brewery beer. Of course, you got to be 21 years up, but it says here, attendees under 21 get in free. Sorry, Justin, you got to pay. Doesn't pay to get old, does it? Hot dogs will also be sold, and there will be also a 50-50 raffle. Of course, this is to help WRFA, our good friends that do great work over in Jamestown in all of Chautauqua County. All right, let's go on one more time onto the Grape Discovery, the Grape Discovery Center is part of it, and the Grape and Wine Festival coming up September 18th and 19th. We're going to talk about this every single week till then. So it starts Friday from 3 to 8, and then Saturday from 9 to 5. It's over at the Route 20 and 394, which is Main and Portage in Westfield, New York. Real quick, Friday night, DTO Live Music, I know them. Wine Pairing Workshop, then on Saturday, Westfield Farmers and Artisans Market, Trolley, to get you there. Pie Eating Contest, Cooking with Grapes, Wine Class, Grape Pie Baking Class, Wine Class, Grape Pie Baking Contest. I emceed that last year, that was a lot of fun. Alternative Grape Desserts Contest, Children's Grape Tent, and on in Moore Park. That was Friday night. Then on Saturday, food trucks and vendors, bounce house, kids activities, wine tasting, grape stomping. They're trying to get me to do that. I don't know. We'll see. Wine competition, live music, library activities, downtown scavenger hunt, purple cow booth, grape juice tastings. It's just a whole lot more stuff going on. Museum gift shops, blessing the grapes, hay rides, museums and gift shops. On and on and on and on and on. We'll talk more and more and more about that. But again, September 18th and 19th, big time event. Mark your calendars. Be there. We'll be there filming, and then I'll be there the next day as well. Let's keep on going. Movies at the Reg. Ready, Jeff? Here we go. Maddie's Secret and Toy Story 5, the show at the Reg Linney Center for the Arts. Comedian John Early directs and stars in Maddie's Secret. August 19th, Maddie, a plucky dishwasher, leaps to viral superstardom at a trendy food content creation company. I have no idea what that means. While her life seems picturesque, complete with an adoring husband, ride-to-die best friend, and a cupboard full of woman-owned ethnically sourced chili crisps to boot. I can't read this morning. Mounting professional pressures threatened to reawaken a hidden secret from her troubled past. I don't know. It's called Maddie's Secret. You got to check it out. Toy Story never goes away. They're on to number 5. Friday, August 21, 7 p.m. And August 22 at 2 p.m. Woody, Buzz Lightyear, Jesse, and the rest of the gang's jobs are challenged when they come face-to-face with Lilypad, a brand-new tablet device. That technology that arrives with her own disruptive ideas about what is best for their kid, Bonnie. Will playtime ever be the same? Toy Story 5 is rated PG and it's 102 minutes long. All right, so you got other movies coming up called The Deadhead, Community and Documentary, Summer Tour, The Minions and Monsters and so forth. We'll talk more about them. Tickets are usually about $8, so check it out. All right, let's see, congratulations to the White Inn in Fredonia. They were recognized as a historic landmark and received the 2026 Buffalo Business First Brick by Brick Award in Adaptive Reuse category. So congratulations to them. And then we got one more here. Together We Can CHQ, residents, businesses, and organizations, schools, and community leaders throughout Chautauqua County are gonna participate in the Chautauqua County Overdose Awareness Week. And that's gonna be coming up August 24 through 31. And basically, this countywide initiative promotes hope, healing, remembrance, recovery, education, community connection, encouraging meaningful conversations about substance abuse and mental health. All right, Overdose Awareness Day is August 31, and there's gonna be things going on in Mayville with Keeping the Lights On, Jamestown City Hall, Dunkirk City Hall, the Dunkirk City Police, and there's all kinds of other events going on. So please, check out your calendars. You're gonna see them in the newspaper and so forth. But this is a serious matter, our drug overdose here in Chautauqua County and other places. So keep it here and try to support these events. We're gonna take a little breather. We'll be right back. This is important stuff coming up.
1: I don't remember how it started.
2: Talk to Dad.
1: Our back and forth. It always came back.
3: Dad!
1: You probably don't remember what you told me.
4: That was perfect.
1: But I heard every word.
0: I love that little PSA. We were just talking with some other folks the other day, and I was just saying that when we raise our kids, you tell them things and things and things, and then like 5 or 6 years later, they say, you were right. I used to go out to my dad all the time and say, I'm sorry. He goes, why? He goes, it doesn't matter. Because whatever he told me or whatever I was not listening to, he was right about. So anyways, I sometimes was a knucklehead. All right, Jeanette Carlin is back. We're going to be talking about Alzheimer's disease and all that good stuff and how we can help. So good morning.
5: Good morning.
0: How are you? You're all perky this morning. All dressed up in your purple and gold here.
5: I am. I'm in my walk t-shirt from last year. I didn't get this year's yet, but the walk to end Alzheimer's, that's going to be coming up at Point Gratchett on October 3rd.
0: All right. October 3rd. Yeah. Not September 3rd.
5: That's okay.
0: I got my dates wrong today. I don't know what's going on. I guess I'm in the Back to the Future or something here. October 3rd. All right. So we're going to talk a little bit about that a bit later.
5: Yep.
0: All right, so when you talk to people for the first time, what do you tell them? What is Alzheimer's?
5: So Alzheimer's is a type of dementia. Dementia is that umbrella term, and it is a term that talks about the symptoms that interfere with our daily life. And we're gonna talk about some of those symptoms today. Mm-hmm. I brought the 10 warning signs with me, and we're gonna talk about, it's not a one thing, or it's not, you need to check all 10 boxes.
0: Okay, we'll get to that in a bit.
5: Yeah.
0: All right, so you said it's part of an umbrella. So there's other kinds of dementia. So
5: there are.
0: So we just talked about Alzheimer's, but what do you mean by dementia?
5: So in regards to dementia, you could have Alzheimer's, there's Lewy body dementia, vascular dementia, frontotemporal dementia.
0: Holy cow.
5: And you could also have a mixed dementia, so a combination of some of those.
0: Okay, so define dementia now.
5: So defining dementia is, like I said, it's a set of symptoms that interferes with our daily life. It could be, memory loss that disrupts daily life. It could be challenges in planning. You could notice, you know, some severe judgment changes. You could notice
0: depth perception. Behavioral,
5: yeah. Yep, emotional,
0: behavioral.
5: Oh,
0: you said depth perception.
5: Depth perception's
0: that's
5: a big
0: interesting.
5: One. Yeah.
0: Okay, and we'll get to some of that. So, you know, when you're younger, you laugh about things. You say, oh, you got Alzheimer's, or you got dementia, or hardening in the arteries. And we used to chuckle about it. It's not funny anymore whatsoever.
5: No.
0: And especially when we have seen, like, Robin Williams.
5: Yes.
0: What's the other guy's name? From
5: Bruce Willis.
0: Bruce Willis, thank you. And that's just two people. But people in our own lives, you know, we have a family member that's dealing with dementia. We knew, well, and this is not telling you secrets, the gentleman that used to have this show spot 13 years ago, his wife was had dementia and Alzheimer's most likely. Mm-hmm. I think she was diagnosed. And people watching right now, I'm sure, everybody, I think, knows somebody that's dealing with some form of dementia. Now, this is the part I want to ask you that's really important to start things out, is there an age group?
5: So, typical age-related diagnosis happens after the age of 65.
0: Mm-hmm. Typical.
5: So, but there could be young onset of dementia or Alzheimer's, and that would happen before the age of 65.
0: Okay, but typically it's an older generation thing. But
5: it is an age-related disease, but it is not a normal part of aging.
0: Right, and that's what people got to remember is when we start talking about some of the symptoms today, some of it's just typical.
5: It is.
0: Getting older and, you know, forgetting where your keys are when they're in your pocket anyways, or your glasses mm-hmm. are already on your head and you're still looking all over the house.
5: You're holding your phone and looking for your phone?
0: Yep.
5: You could be talking on it.
0: We've all done that. So anyways, but so dementia, how does it start? I mean, is it chemical? Is it biological? Is it, what is it?
5: So changes in our brain can happen up to 20 years before you start showing outward signs or symptoms of the disease.
0: So starting when you're 45?
5: Yeah.
0: Oh, lovely.
5: Yeah. So I'm 45. So there could be changes happening in my brain. The more people that are diagnosed in your family, the higher risk you are at for the disease. The more head trauma that you've had, you're more at risk for the disease. So I know back when I was here in February, we talked about ways to love your brain. So making sure you're wearing that helmet, making sure you're eating your leafy greens, and following that good heart-healthy diet, because what's good for your heart is good for your brain.
0: Mm-hmm.
5: You know, all those things that we talked about back in February, and if you don't remember, go watch.
0: That's
5: go watch
0: right.
5: It.
0: So what you do is you go YouTube, Chautauqua Sunrays, Carlin, Carlin, hit search, and that show will pop up from February 2026.
5: Yep, right. I was here on Valentine's Day. It was ways to love your brain. But, you know, and putting things like that together. I was talking about ways to love your brain. It was Valentine's Day. They go together.
0: Right.
5: You know, things like that. We can all use memory aids and things like that to you know, trigger things in ways to remember.
0: You know what makes me crazy is when I'm driving down the road and I see older folks riding their bike, mm-hmm. which is a good thing.
5: Yeah.
0: But guess what? No lights, no helmet. Please, please. Please wear a helmet at least, and also please try to have lights on the back of your bike at least. It's great exercise, and it's part of brain health.
5: Yes,
0: right?
5: Yes.
0: Keeping everything moving, and one good hit to the head can really trigger a lot of issues. So in the brain, is there something going on with neurons? Are they, like, for instance, Lewy body? I understand the nerve endings get coated with some type of
5: alpha synuclein.
0: Thank you.
5: That's the protein that is associated with Lewy body dementia, okay. is the alpha synuclein protein. The amyloid plaque and tau proteins are associated with Alzheimer's disease, and what happens is what they do is they kind of eat away at the brain cells and the neural pathways.
0: Okay, so in neural pathways, we're basically talking about here's a nerve ending, here's a nerve ending, and they got to like talk to each other.
5: Yep.
0: But the plaque or chemicals begin to either coat those or do something to that where they don't connect, right?
5: Exactly.
0: So it's like having a telephone and you pick it up and you can only hear little bits and pieces and eventually there's nothing there.
5: Right. And, you know, your brain cells really struggle to kind of find out how can I talk to my other brain cells? And it's kind of like when you're you know, headed down and you're on a path and then there's a detour. Mm. But there's only so many detours we can possibly take before we run out of ways to get to that other cell.
0: You know, some days I get to a point where I can't think of a word, and I guess we all do that. But it's interesting you said you do a detour. So what I have to do is, and maybe you all do this here that's watching, you start, all right, now, does it start with A, B, C, or where do I know this person? Is that from here, here, here? Mm-hmm. Eventually you get there, but it takes a little bit of time to get there.
5: That's okay. And that's the thing, you're working your brain. Your brain is a muscle, too. We always need to remember that. So sometimes you have to keep that muscle sharp. And by reading and doing cognitive activities, you're keeping that brain muscle sharper. You're building new neural pathways. So we're born with a certain amount of brain cells, but we can always form new neural pathways. So that's what we want to do, is strengthen it.
0: Okay. Before the show, I asked you a couple questions about where technology is today, where is medications today, where is the medicines today, what is, you know, any new developments. So what, since February, there may not be anything major, but what's going on out there? I see commercials on TV all the time. It says, you know, get this test, and so is that any legit?
5: So we don't have cable in our house.
0: Mine's direct TV. So.
5: Exactly. Mine's a lot of streaming services. So it's funny, you know, as bill season comes up and we'll all start seeing commercials again. A lot of those commercials are drug commercials, right? So there is treatment that is available for people diagnosed in the very early stages of Alzheimer's disease specifically.
0: Okay.
5: And you have to be tested. You have to have the protein that's associated with Alzheimer's disease, and you also have to be in the very early stages of the disease. It's a very rigorous process to be tested and make sure that you're appropriate for this drug. But there are infusion treatments that are available. I know they're currently available through Dent Neurology in Buffalo. I'm not sure what other neurologists may refer them to them, but you can contact them. And you want to make sure that you're appropriate for this treatment, and it is covered by Medicare.
0: All right. So a lot of people are not familiar with the term infusion. It sounds scary.
5: It does sound scary. So what an infusion treatment is means it's being given by an IV.
0: That's it?
5: Yes, that's it. That's all it means.
0: Just like a bag of stuff, like you get saline when you're in the
5: house. Just like when you're dehydrated and you get hooked up to a banana bag.
0: Easy peasy. A what?
5: They call it a banana bag.
0: I've
5: in
0: never
5: the
0: heard that before.
5: Yes.
0: Oh,
5: so just when you're dehydrated banana and bag. You're getting that kind of stuff. So. It would be you sit through that treatment, and they do monitor you. They have a lot of things put in place for this treatment, but you have to be in the very early stages of the disease. That's why we're really pushing for early intervention, for early treatment. The minute you sense that something is off, that you're getting tested for the signs and making sure that, you know, they're the biomarkers in your blood are being tested, you can go to the doctor. You can request tests.
0: All right. So there is a test that will show up and tell you if you have Alzheimer's.
5: Yes.
0: What about other dementias? Same thing, you know. Well, I know Lewy body, no.
5: Yeah.
0: I know that's a sad situation. You only can tell after the fact. But for the others?
5: For the others, I know right now definitively Alzheimer's can be tested.
0: Okay.
5: The other ones may be, I'm sorry. The word escaped me. Wouldn't that be funny?
0: Well, there's certain symptoms.
5: So, diagnosis.
0: There we go.
5: So, I
0: understand what you're saying.
5: Right.
0: I'm not saying.
5: The diagnostic process for those diseases are more along the line of PET scans.
0: Okay. And a PET scan is where they put your full body through a tube and look at your...
5: Yep. They're going to look at your brain. They're going to see what's lighting up in your brain. They're going to look for degeneration in certain parts of your brain. They might want to do one when you're first diagnosed, and then, you know, a couple years after diagnosis and see what's changed.
0: Okay.
5: So everything is different based on your insurance, based on the provider. It really depends. You really have to be an active participant in your own health. You really have to advocate for yourself or your loved one that's dealing with it.
0: Okay, Jeff, get ready for this. I do this every once in a while, and I haven't done this in a while, but folks that are watching right now, you can call in live. Right now, right this minute, and the number is going to pop up, all right, 716-753-5225. If you have a question, please call and have a chat with us, all right? Don't be shy. You don't have to give us your name. Just give us a call, all right? And while we're talking about this, is there a phone number that they can call during the week? Because we're not here after 10 o'clock.
5: There is a phone number they can call 24/7.
0: All right.
5: It is 1-800-272-3900. And hey, maybe you don't like to talk on the phone. Maybe you want to do something anonymously. You can go online at alz.org and chat with us.
0: Okay.
5: There's a live chat feature on there as well. And you're going to talk to a human. It's not an AI robot. You are going to actually talk to a human being on the other side of that chat process. So,
0: all right. So 1-800-272-3900.
5: That is correct.
0: All right. We're going to remind people that number one more time before we sign off.
5: You got
0: it. All right. So let's get into the 10 warning signs. And I think we have some slides, and we're going to pop them up as we go along. So people are listening on the radio. We're going to do our best to make it interesting, but just have a listen. And, of course, those who are watching, you can watch us over and over again on YouTube and on our Facebook page. Yeah. So, Jeanette, take it away. 10 signs.
5: So I know I said at the beginning, there are 10 warning signs that we review and we go over with folks. You don't have to check all the boxes. It's not all or none. It's, you know, investigating each part of what's going on. And some of these things definitely could be some typical age-related memory loss. So there's memory loss that disrupts daily life is our number one. That's probably one of the top things that people talk about, and people say, oh, geez, you know, I'm being really forgetful. Mm-hmm. And that's what starts worrying people. You know, when they tell the same story over and over, or, hey, they forgot an important date or an event. Asking the same questions over and over, relying on memory aids increasingly. So little notes or family members saying things over and over. But hey, sometimes we all forget appointments. Sometimes we forget what time we made that dentist appointment for. But they remember them later. That's typical.
0: And that's why I use my iPhone and put my calendar on there.
5: Yeah.
0: Because we all forget things, and that's normal. So the number one is memory loss that disrupts daily life. I'm just going to do
5: this that's
0: for
5: okay.
0: the folks listening. Let's go on to number two.
5: So challenges in planning or problem solving. You know, when you come up to something and you don't expect it to go, you know, sometimes you expect it to go fluidly and sometimes it doesn't. So hard time kind of figuring things out. Maybe they changed what day your bill is due on. Maybe they, you know, you're making a familiar recipe and you're out of a certain ingredient. Maybe you only have two eggs instead of three. You know, you forget what can make it work. How can you work around it? But there's typical age-related change. So, you know, making that occasional error when managing your finances or your household bill. Like I said, maybe they changed the date on you that the bill is due. Maybe they, you know, change the website that you have to go to pay the bill because they don't want you to mail them in anymore.
0: It says solving problems like where do I begin to repair my car or
5: exactly
0: or someone to fix the plumbing or something like this.
5: Yep.
0: All right, so number two, as it reads, it says challenges in planning or solving problems.
5: That's
0: and now this is repetitively day in day out kind of thing, not just a one timer. All right, let's keep on going.
5: So number three, difficulty completing familiar tasks. So something that you've always done and all of a sudden now you can't remember how to do it or how to start it. You know, for my crocheters over there, you know, you're used to making your magic circle with your crochet or, you know, you have your favorite stitch or, hey, maybe you're a guy that's always changed your oil in your car. Mm-hmm. And all of a sudden, you know, you're having a lot of difficulty doing that. Or driving to a familiar location. You've always gone to the same grocery store over and over, and maybe, hey, the road was closed today and you had to take a detour.
0: Mm-hmm.
5: So what's typical age-related change is occasionally needing help to use, like, the settings on the microwave. Mm-hmm. You know, hey, the power went out, you got to reset that clock. I know I need to take a step back and be like, what was that button again? What do I need to push?
0: Or how about passwords?
5: Exactly.
0: And again, I have a list of those because I can't remember.
5: And you go to reset it and they say you can't use the same one.
0: Start all over again. So number three is difficulty completing difficult tasks. All right, so it's probably complicated.
5: Yeah.
0: And we all get frustrated now and then. We want to punch our computers out. But
5: absolutely.
0: But usually it's something simple.
5: Right.
0: But for somebody that's experienced some of this, I would think it's pretty daunting to try to get through something.
5: It is.
0: All right, number four.
5: Confusion with time or place. And I know sometimes, you know, during the winter time, hey, you take that afternoon nap, you wake up and you're like, is it 6 p.m. or 6 a.m.? What is it?
0: Oh, my gosh.
5: But having trouble, maybe, you know, hey, you're at a really busy place and you kind of get confused with which way you're going. You know, it all looks the same to you. Getting confused about the day of the week. Hey, it's summertime. I know we're at the end of summer, but you know, hey, when that summer break kicks off and your kids are home every single day, you're just like, what day is it? Is it Thursday? Is it Saturday? What day is it? But getting confused about, you know, what time of day it is, understanding something that's not happening immediately, forgetting where you are or how you got there.
0: Oh, my favorite is driving down the road and you end up where you are and you go, how did I get here anyway?
5: Right, that passive driving. Yeah. All of a sudden, you know, you're used to driving that familiar route, and all of a sudden you're like, did I space out for a second? I got here real quick.
0: But it happens to all of us once in a while. Not repetitively on a regular basis. And that's what we're talking here. All right, next one.
5: So number five would be trouble understanding visual images and spatial relationships. So that's what I said.
0: That's tough.
5: You know, it's hard, you know, getting harder to park your vehicle.
0: Wait a minute, did my wife call you? I'm a terrible parker.
5: Those dings and dings on your vehicle, all of a sudden you're like, oh geez, what did I hit? What did I do? Difficulty with balance. We'll notice a lot of balance issues. People, you know, with falls. So having trouble reading. You know, you read something and you're like, gosh, what did I just read? And you have to go back and read it two or three times. Problems judging distance. You go to walk up those steps. I mean, I'm not talking about typical would be, hey, I'm going up those set of steps, and those set of steps are wider than they typically are.
0: Mm-hmm.
5: Or vision changes related to cataracts, things like that.
0: Right.
5: My dad just had eye surgery, and he had a cataract removed, and he also had a lens put in place because he's always had astigmatism.
0: Yeah.
5: So, you know, those are age-related vision changes.
0: And causes for some of these that are not Alzheimer's.
5: Right.
0: But they could be
5: exactly.
0: A warning sign. Okay.
5: So you want to get your eyes checked. You want to make sure that, you know, you're understanding that visual-spatial relationship.
0: Okay.
5: Number six, new problems with words in speaking or writing. So stopping in the middle of a conversation.
0: You obviously listened to me read today.
5: Repeating themselves, struggling with vocabulary, having trouble naming a familiar object or using the wrong name. So, you know, somebody sees your watch and they're like, oh, that's a nice wrist clock you got there. And you're like, wrist clock? Or hey, I like your ear jewelry instead of your earrings, you know? Mm-hmm. Something, they can't find the right word, so they make up their own word. But you all just witnessed me. I couldn't think of the word diagnosis a few minutes ago.
0: Yeah.
5: And it happens. But we like you said, you find your way back to it. You're easily able to kind of go, oh, wait, that was the word.
0: But, you know, in our daily lives, some of us, including myself, got a lot of stuff going on.
5: You do.
0: And you move from one topic to another, and sometimes your brain's still stuck on what you were 10 minutes ago, and you can't figure out, that's the ketchup bottle.
5: Exactly.
0: Or give me the whatever. And so now you got to say, give me the bottle that's red, that has stuff that has tomatoes in there, that's red. And you know what it is, you just can't think of the word ketchup bottle,
5: yep.
0: Yeah, for example.
5: You know, we want to always think about what isn't it. And hopefully it isn't Alzheimer's or dementia. So am I stressed? Is there, you know, a thyroid issue? Are my vitamins and minerals off in my body here? You know, is there some kind of an imbalance going on? So we want to always weed out what is it.
0: And so I will go and say this. That's why you should go and see your primary doctor every 6 months.
5: Yep.
0: At least once a year for your annual Medicare checkup, which is always free.
5: Yeah.
0: But, you know, they'll say, come back in 6 months. You go, we're going to come back. Come back, because some of this stuff can manifest, you know, pretty quickly.
5: Yeah.
0: And they can catch things, and that's what you want to do. Take good care of yourself, you know?
5: Yep. So number seven.
0: Number seven.
5: Misplacing things and losing the ability to retrace your steps.
0: Oh, buddy.
5: So it's more than, hey, I came home, I had groceries in my arms, I put my keys down on the steps, and then I went and put the groceries away, and then I answered the phone, and then I wrote this down, and then I answered a kid, and I did this and this and this, and the next day I go, where did I put my keys? Oh, wait, when's the last time I drove my car? Oh, here they are. I threw them down on the steps because I was bringing in all of the groceries. So I was able to retrace my steps. Sometimes, you know, people put things and they put them in a safe place and they're not able to retrace where they were. They're not able to go back and say, oh, hey, I had that important letter. I know I always put important things in this place, in this drawer, on this shelf. my husband likes to use the mantle in our kitchen over the fireplace and put things. I'm like, this is not a place to put things, so I will always move them, and I get accused of that. So that's not typical.
0: I got to share a funny little story. The other day I was riding around the mower, and I went to get my phone.
5: Mm-hmm.
0: Couldn't find my phone.
5: Oh.
0: So I thought, oh my God, it fell out of my pocket. I ran it over. So I said to Barb, keep calling my phone till I can hear the ringer. And she's calling me and calling. And all of a sudden, I could hear this little ring. I go, well, somewhere around here. Well, it was still in the tractor. It fallen out of my pocket. It was right next to where I was sitting.
5: Right.
0: That's not Alzheimer's. That's just it fell out of my
5: exactly.
0: pocket.
5: Exactly.
0: But you freak out because all of a sudden your mind's going like, where did I put? How can you lose your phone while you're sitting on a tractor? You know.
5: Yeah.
0: And sometimes there's just simple solutions.
5: I've looked for my phone while talking on it. So you know what? It's just you have so many things going on in our brain that you just got to slow down and say, okay, hold on. When's the last time I had it? Oh, it was when I was talking to the person I'm talking to now.
0: And I think you hit an important point, and this is for all ages. It's like you got to give yourself some timeouts. You know, people laugh because you take a nap or whatever.
5: Yep.
0: You got to stop the crazy schedules that we're on.
5: Yeah.
0: And just deep breathing, do yoga. I always say,
5: give yourself some grace.
0: Tai Chi.
5: Yep.
0: Give yourself some grace because then you can free up some of this stuff and your mind can be a little bit looser and so forth. So, all right. So number 7 was what now?
5: Misplacing things and losing the ability to retrace our steps.
0: Okay. So there we go.
5: So number 8 is decreased or poor judgment. So making those continual bad decisions, poor judgment when dealing with money. Maybe you've been told, hey, you can't drive anymore. And then you go all of a sudden and lease a brand new vehicle. And you're like, well, the dealership gave it to me. They went ahead and they did this. Paying less attention to grooming or keeping up with themselves. You know, mm-hmm. somebody, you're just like, oh, they kind of let themselves go. That's also a thing for judgment.
0: Let me jump in for a second. There's a program, and you know what it is, and I can't remember what it is because it's been a while since I was there. But it's called Friend of Dementia, I think, or Dementia Friend or something like that. And I went online, and I watched the slides, and it talks about dealing with people on an everyday basis that are in the situation of dementia,
5: mm-hmm.
0: and how to be kind to them, how to speak to them, and don't mock them and things like that. And at the end, you get a certificate. Mine's out in the other room.
5: You can become a dementia friend.
0: That's exactly
5: what it is. Dementia Friendly America. You can become a dementia friend. You can go on and learn more about all the typical age-related changes, and then also changes that would affect somebody that's living with the disease.
0: You know, and as people get really old, and what I mean really old, I mean in your upper 90s sometimes, and I'm not saying everybody's going to get this, but we have a tendency sometimes for them to keep repeating themselves, telling the same story. That's a little different because they just want the attention. On the other hand, you have others that are starting to tell you, well, look up there in that ceiling, there's a hole, can you fix it? And did I tell you about, you know, and then mm-hmm. all of a sudden now you're starting to see something really that's unusual that's going on. But at that point, it's sort of like the horses are out of the barn, you know?
5: Yeah. And it does, your chances of developing Alzheimer's or dementia after the age of 65, every 5 years, it increases.
0: Oh, great.
5: Because, you know, it's an age-related disease, but it is not a normal part of aging. So, but our chances do increase.
0: Is there any numbers, and don't scare me now, that, let's say, people at a certain age, the percentage of Americans or across the world of people having dementia, don't scare me.
5: 35%
0: of people. Oh, come on!
5: 35% of people age 85 and over have.
0: So if you have 100 people that are 85, 35 of them are probably going to have some form of dementia.
5: That's correct.
0: But a lot of it's genetic.
5: Yep.
0: Head injuries, poor diet, and on and on and on and on.
5: Yep. So let's you know, focus on those things about prevention, and at least putting it off. So you might be at risk for the disease, but hey, what can we do to put that diagnosis and kick it down the road farther?
0: All right, so some of the medications we talked about actually slow it up or give you more time, we talked about,
5: that's
0: right?
5: Correct. That's infusion medication. The infusion medications do not cure it, but what it does is it kind of helps to clean some of that plaque off the brain. So it's keeping that degeneration at bay. So it's giving you more time to make plans with your family, make sure that they know your wishes, make sure that, you know, you can put everything in place that you need to put in place and give yourself more time to enjoy your family and enjoy your life.
0: Now, you see a lot of commercials for Alzheimer's or dementia. I mean, and I'm not picking on any particular product, but I mean, it seems like everybody wants you to buy their drugs. I mean, you really need to talk to your doctors. Are there doctors that are specialists? Neurologists, I'm assuming?
5: Yes, I would definitely go to a neurologist or a geriatrician to talk about this.
0: Do we have geriatricians in the area?
5: I believe we do. We do have lists at the office, but if you call that 1-800 number, they will give you the local geriatrician.
0: 1-800-272-3900. All right, that's three times. We'll do one more. Okay, so what are we on, number nine?
5: We are on number nine.
0: Number nine.
5: So withdrawing from work or social activities. So a lot of times, you know, there's that person that doesn't love to go out, that doesn't love to be around other people. That's okay. That's typical of them. But hey, you know, that person that used to be really outgoing, or they used to be in church every morning at 7 a.m. for sunrise service, you know, and all of a sudden, they're withdrawing from that. They're withdrawing from their social circle because maybe they can't keep up with all the conversation going on. Maybe that church service is moving too quickly for them, or they used to go to the 9 a.m. Mass on Sunday, and now that Mass is a little too loud for them. It's a little too rowdy. There's too many families, so they have to go to the 7 a.m. service instead because it's quieter and more laid back.
0: So to me, this is difficult for the person that's in the situation to self-diagnose.
5: Correct.
0: So people that are watching right now might say, holy cow, that could be me.
5: But, or it could be your friend that always goes to lunch with you, and now they don't want to go to lunch
0: anymore.
5: But
0: the person that's in the situation might be in denial. So for those of us that are watching this person, what do?
5: You want to approach it gently.
0: Yeah.
5: You can't just approach a person and say, hey, I think you have dementia. No. You got to be gentle
0: about it. That's not a good selling point. No.
5: It is not. You got to be gentle about it. You got to say, hey, have you noticed a few things? Or, hey, maybe I've noticed. Or, hey, maybe it could be that you make it up and say, hey, so-and-so went to the doctor the other day, and they're looking at, you know, trying to figure out what's going on with their brain. Have you gotten yourself checked? I may be a little bit worried about myself, too.
0: Mm-hmm.
5: And so make it so that it's approachable, that they can approach you, that you know, you're good on a good trajectory with them. And they might say, hey, there's nothing wrong with me. And then you might want to reach out to their loved ones or you know, somebody else that could approach them better than you can.
0: Do you ever see just the opposite, where somebody goes from like really quiet and now they're voracious and noisy and doing crazy things?
5: Absolutely. Absolutely, that could happen too. So that's number 10, changes in mood and personality. We rolled right into it. That was wonderful.
0: Thank you, Justin.
5: So changes in mood or personality. So maybe that person was always very quiet and shy, and all of a sudden they're now outgoing. Maybe that outgoing person is all of a sudden very shy, very depressed, very confused. So changes in mood or personality can go one way or the other. And I always feel like I'm negating myself or saying, hey, I might be telling you this symptom, but then I'm like, oh, wait, but it's not this way in that person. Because this disease is very person-specific. When we've seen one person with Alzheimer's or dementia, we've seen one person. So we really want to make sure that, you know, that individual is getting the help that they need.
0: Mm-hmm.
5: Help for me might look different than help for you.
0: All right, this is a disease, and therefore it starts out in different steps. Are there stages of Alzheimer's?
5: There is stages. There's the early, middle, and late stages of the disease, or mild, moderate, and severe.
0: Mm-hmm.
5: You know, with I said a lot of the treatments, we're hoping to catch people in that very, very early stage of the disease, or the very mild stage of the disease, to make sure that they can get the help that they need. And even if we're diagnosing at that stage and they're not good for treatment, if they're not acceptable for treatment at that time, at least we can start the planning process. Can we talk about what they want their care to look like? What do we want to talk about with the family? How can we be a best support to that person?
0: And how do you support the family?
5: Well,
0: as far as your organization goes?
5: Our organization supports the family through support groups, education programs. We have the 24/7 helpline that you can call anytime, day or night, you know, and talk about what you're seeing. We can help you know, talk about different behaviors, talk about effective communication techniques. People are living in the early stages of the disease. If you're in the Buffalo area, a lot of times we do have things, classes for people living with Alzheimer's disease and their care partner that they can attend together. We can connect them with supports and services that best fit what their needs are.
0: All right, we have a phone caller, and then we want to get to your event coming up. So, okay. Good morning, caller.
2: Oh, good morning. This is Linda Spaulding. I don't want to, I'm losing my voice. I don't want to hold you up.
0: Okay.
2: But good morning, Janine, and good morning, Doc.
0: Good morning.
2: Thank you for the wonderful work. It's very important to talk about this. It's a very heartbreaking illness.
0: Mm-hmm. For sure. And I know with your work with the Office for Aging Services, you probably have run into a few folks, right?
2: Yes. And I have friends and I have relatives.
0: Oh, okay.
2: Very heartbreaking.
0: All right.
2: But so much is being done.
0: That's
5: so
0: right.
5: So much is being done.
2: And to stop the progression of it.
0: Yeah. Slow it down, if anything. All right. Well, thanks for calling.
2: Okay. Have a great weekend.
0: You too. Take care.
2: Thank you.
0: All right. Thanks,
2: Lynn. Bye.
0: Okay, October 3rd, Point Gratiot, Dunkirk. What's going on?
5: So we are having our annual Walk to End Alzheimer's this year. We host six events in the eight counties that we cover.
0: Okay,
5: and
0: hold on. Jeff, you can pop up pictures that, there we go. And we're just going to keep talking. So eight counties, you said?
5: We have eight counties that we serve in Western New York. It's Niagara, Orleans, Genesee, Wyoming, Allegheny, Cattaraugus, Chautauqua, and Erie counties.
0: That's a big area.
5: It is a big coverage area. So we do six different walks to make sure that we can engage each of the communities. And the Chautauqua County Walk is Saturday, October 3rd at Point Gratiot there in Dunkirk. All the photos that I brought with me today are from last year's Walk to End Alzheimer's, so you might recognize somebody that you know. We encourage the community to come out and be a part of the festivities. It's a family-friendly event. It's a pet-friendly event. If you want to bring your dog that's well-behaved on a leash, you may. Well-behaved being that operative term. We love seeing them, and we love having to make them part of the event. I brought our walk flowers with us today.
0: Yeah, tell us about them.
5: I'm going to talk about these. So each walk flower stands for a different, why you're at the walk. So our orange flower is for you're supporting the cause. Our yellow flower is that you're caring for somebody that's living with the disease. Our blue flower is that you have been diagnosed and you're living with the disease.
0: Oh, boy.
5: And then our purple flower is for people that are walking and they're remembering somebody that has passed from the disease.
0: Wow. And so these flowers, you buy them or how's that work?
5: You don't buy them. They are available at
0: just
5: the walk.
0: Stick them in the ground.
5: We do. We stick them in the ground. People are welcome to take them with them afterwards. You can write affirmations on them. You can write the person's name on them. Mm-hmm. And I am missing one flower that I didn't bring with me today is our white flower. And our white flower is for the first survivor.
0: Oh, okay.
5: So we're hoping to have that. We always make sure it's a very young person that holds that white flower at our walk. We will usually have somebody representative of each group at the walk holding their flower. And the white flower is usually held by a young one in hopes that before they get to this point in their life that cure is there.
0: Wow.
5: And that's why we're walking. Everything that's raised through the Walk to End Alzheimer's goes towards research.
0: Right.
5: Nothing that you fundraise for that walk is going towards my paycheck. It's going towards research to make sure that we want to put ourselves out of a job. We want to eradicate this disease.
0: Okay, we have about half a minute left. So is there a cost involved with the walk?
5: There is no cost. It is free to walk.
0: So how do you get money?
5: We get money by people fundraising for the walk. If you'd like to fundraise, you can.
0: All right, so you get sponsors and things like this.
5: We do.
0: How do they get a hold of you to do this?
5: Go to alz.org/WNY, and you'll see the walk banner on there.
0: Okay.
5: And you can join the walk.
0: Can they call that number by any chance?
5: Absolutely.
0: What's that number, fourth time?
5: 1-800-272-3900.
0: All right. Woo! Jeanette, we did it.
5: We got it all in there.
0: Thank you so much. Got to come back.
5: I will.
0: All right. So, folks, this is a serious topic, but there's hope.
5: There is.
0: And we're going to continue to follow the Alzheimer's story here as far as treatments and things like that. So please, don't put your head in the sand. Don't deny it. Give these folks a call. Get checked out if any of these things really resonate with you or you know somebody that does. And these people are friendly. We've worked with them right along over the years. So think about it. And congratulations and keep up the good work.
5: Thank you.
0: All right, folks, you know we do this every Saturday morning from 9 to 10. You can watch the show again and again on Spectrum 1301, on Facebook, YouTube. We're everywhere. So have a good weekend and get out there and enjoy all the things here in Chautauqua County. See you next time. Bye-bye.

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4: Since the war with Iran began, these viral videos have started popping up. Mocking Donald Trump, taking aim at Benjamin Netanyahu. But underneath the jokes was an argument we didn't expect. Not that Americans should support Iran, but that they might recognize themselves in ordinary Iranians. From Recorded Future News and PRX, this is Click Here, the show about how technology is changing everything. I'm Dina Temple-Raston. This hour, three stories from Iran about who gets to speak, who gets heard, and who gets to decide what the rest of the world sees. That's right after this.

0: Welcome back. From Recorded Future News and PRX, this is Click Here, a show about how technology is changing everything. I'm Dina Temple-Raston. Days into the war with Iran, the White House posted a video. It was part movie trailer, part bro promo, with a little video game swagger thrown in for good measure.
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4: honor. What will you do without freedom?
0: Maybe you'll recognize some of the references.
5: You can't conceive of what I'm capable of.
6: Finishing this fight.
7: Yeah, I'm thinking I'm back.
8: I'm here to fight for truth and justice in the American way.
0: Superman, Top Gun, Breaking Bad, and John Wick, all cut together with missile launches, explosions, and footage from America's opening strikes on Iran. And it wasn't subtle. Toward the end of the video, the word wasted flashes across the screen in red, like when your character dies in Grand Theft Auto. The reaction to this video was immediate. Tina Monk is a senior lecturer at Nottingham Trent University in the UK. She studies cyber warfare. And she says governments have always tried to shape public opinion during wartime. What surprised her wasn't that the White House made a video. It was the kind of video it made.
9: It felt very appropriate in the way it was made, where you have clips where people are basically being attacked, but sanitized. You couldn't see anything of all the bad stuff that happens during a war. It feels like war was turned into something that was okay, that was normal. People felt that it was a way of sanitizing war

0: Donald Trump is a Lego man, complete with Trump hair. Netanyahu gets the little plastic treatment, too. They've got those blocky bodies, those stiff little Lego arms, and it's colorful and kind of charming. And then you look a little closer, and in one, Netanyahu is holding a leash, and on the other end is Trump, down on all fours, with the face of a pig.
1: Make Israel great again.
2: Your government is run by pedophiles.
1: They lied to you all.
3: We saw everything.
2: If the public ever saw the files, man, the
0: we wanted to know who was making these videos. So we got in touch. The group behind them calls itself Explosive Media. At first, we knew almost nothing about them, except for this. Their videos were reaching an astonishingly large audience.
4: Iranian propaganda in the form of AI-generated Lego videos has been getting a lot of attention.
5: Published almost daily, these detailed videos with American and Western cultural references have taken the world by storm. The group that
0: One video alone, an anti-Trump screed put to a hip-hop track, had been viewed nearly 900 million times, according to Explosive Media, which raised two questions. Who were these people, and how had they figured out how to capture so much attention? Explosive Media, it turns out, was tiny. About 10 people, they told us. Mostly university students and recent graduates. Tina Monk says that wasn't the remarkable part. The remarkable part was that they seemed to have a much better feel for what people online actually cared about.
6: They have been able to be very on top of what is happening and on top of what people are looking for, what people are concerned about. And that was not what the U.S. Government and the administration was able to do with their narratives. And you can see some of the things.
0: The White House videos mostly spoke to people who already agreed with the White House. And Explosive Media began the same way. Their earliest videos were aimed at supporters of Iran. One of the first came after a U.S. bomb reportedly hit an elementary school, killing about 120 children.
6: You saw the attacks on a girls' school and how people were upset and was fleeing, and then you saw the government coming in taking care of the population.
0: Tina says those early videos followed a pretty familiar script.
6: Basically, look at us, we are being attacked kind of narrative. We are fighting back because this is what we need to do. We need to protect our population.
0: But then something changed.
6: Rather than to continue the narrative about we are the victims, we are being attacked, we need to protect our citizens. And then they somehow change the strategy a little bit. Suddenly they start to tap into internal issues in the U.S.
0: Take Jeffrey Epstein.
7: Now let's talk about Trump, the man painted in gold. You preach about morals, put the word on his back, but check the flight logs on Epstein. Look at your tracks.
0: In one video, Lego Trump flips through the Epstein files and beads of sweat start to form on his little Lego head. He panics, hits a big red button, and bombs start falling on Iran. Epstein wasn't really the point. It was the hook. Explosive Media had figured out that if they wanted Americans to watch, they had to begin with subjects Americans were already talking about. The first battle wasn't over what Americans believed, it was over what Americans would click on. Like this video that opens at a gas station, cars lined up at the pumps.
8: The price of your gas is the headline sound.
9: The oil shock is coming
10: to a pump near you.
0: It cuts to families struggling to pay their bills, people turned away from medical care. It spends nearly a minute reminding Americans of everything that isn't going well. Then it offers an explanation.
11: It's not you. America

Americans meet. They weren't asking Americans to love Iran. They were asking Americans to see a bit of themselves in ordinary Iranians. The argument was simple. You're struggling, we're struggling. Maybe the problem isn't each other. Maybe it's the people running our government. Coast to coast, you're victims of the same machine that hurts us the most. So I wrote this track. And once Explosive Media figured that out, the videos got even more ambitious. They stopped just reacting to the headlines and started challenging something much

0: bigger. The story Americans tell themselves about America. One video begins with Native Americans, then Black Americans in chains, Abu Ghraib, Vietnam, Afghanistan. At the end, one line appears. American progress built on bloodshed, said. These aren't subtle messages. They're clearly propaganda, but they don't feel like it. They feel like entertainment. And Tina Monk says that's the point.
1: They function less like a political communication. It functions much more like entertainment. So we have all these characters that we know from real life, and they're put into this legal universe. We have familiar themes. We have running jokes. They're colorful. They have this fast pace. They are highly visuals. And there's always this catchy music.
0: You don't click on one of these videos because you're anxious to take in Iranian propaganda. You click because it's entertaining and you're curious about what they'll do next. And there almost always was a next. These weren't one-off videos. They were episodes with running jokes and recurring characters. Every new twist in the war became another installment. Trump is a pirate after the Strait of Hormuz crisis. Trump is a failed dealmaker after the peace talks collapsed. It was, in effect, a television series that rewrote itself every time the news changed, which is a remarkable amount of television for a team of about 10 people to make, especially at the speed they were making it. And they told us this is where AI enters the story. Explosive Media agreed to talk to us over Telegram, and we asked someone to voice their responses.
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0: They told us a polished 2-minute video could now be made in less than a day.
2: Everything starts with ideas. Throughout the day, we collect ideas, and when we want to make a video about a specific topic, we draw from those ideas.
0: So imagine a 10-person writer's room, watching news all day and collecting ideas for the next way to troll the United States. Except the writer's room is in Iran. At least that's where they told us it was. And this is where we start to have questions about Explosive Media that had nothing to do with Lego. Like, who exactly were they working for? They told us no one.
2: We're completely 100% independent in choosing our own intellectual direction and the topics of our animations. We take orders from no one. Everything we say is our belief.
0: They said Iran's state media wasn't directing their work, it was just buying it.
2: Sometimes certain media in Iran buy our animations for broadcast, and among them sometimes there are state-affiliated media. This is completely normal, and any common sense can attest that this is a normal occurrence.
0: Now, we have no way to verify that, and there were reasons to be skeptical. Some of the videos appeared first on accounts linked to Russia before being amplified by media tied to Iran's Revolutionary Guard. But that wasn't the only mystery. There was another one we couldn't explain. How were they getting online at all? Here was this little group in Iran following the news in real time, uploading videos almost every day. They were talking to us on Telegram, reaching millions of people around the world, all from a country where the government had spent months trying to keep its own people offline. And during the war, internet access had become even harder. For most Iranians, getting online was nearly impossible. But somehow, Explosive Media was doing it every day. So how are these guys still connected? The answer, it turns out, had nothing to do with the videos. It had to do with the internet they were using. Explosive Media told the BBC it was working on what it called a journalist's internet. In Iran, certain people are issued special SIM cards, often called white SIM cards. And these special cards continue to connect to the global internet even when almost everyone else is cut off, which means the blackout wasn't exactly a blackout. It really depended on who you were. The government hadn't simply turned the internet off, it had just decided who got to have one. And suddenly, a lot of things made more sense. Explosive media had spent a lot of time criticizing the way the West portrayed this war. The spectacle, the memes, the war packaged as entertainment. Which left us with a pretty obvious question. Wasn't that exactly what they were doing? So we asked.
2: We're dealing with those who did more before. They turned war into a game, turned war into a movie. They trivialized the killing of human beings. In fact, they moved into a hyper-reality, meaning reality no longer matters to them. They constructed a reality outside of reality. So when this enemy of humanity, this enemy of children, this enemy of schools and universities operates at the level of hyper-reality in the media war, we too must enter the game at the same level. Otherwise, ordinary reality can no longer win this media war.
0: To explosive media, the West had already changed the rules. War had become entertainment, reality had become performance. And they argued they were just playing by the rules they believed the West had already set.
2: Western propaganda worked for a while. Western propaganda might have been believable as long as they didn't have that much blood on their own hands. How can they believe them when Western propaganda media have hidden the truth from people by covering up atrocities, by lying, and by not telling the historical truth about Asian nations?
0: That's explosive media's version of events. And to be clear, we're not endorsing it. Their videos make sweeping claims about the West. They present disputed assertions as fact, and they leave out plenty that complicates their own story, including what the Iranian government is doing to its own people. Tina Monk again.
1: So what we can see with Iran, they have been suppressing their population. They have also been really good at circulating anti-Western narrative against the established society, where they put themselves in a better light.
0: So explosive media isn't giving you some unvarnished picture of reality. It's showing you what it wants you to see. Which brings us back to the bigger question about these videos. Do they actually work? Can a Lego video about Donald Trump actually change the way an American thinks about the war? Maybe, maybe not. But that may be the wrong measure of success, because before you can change someone's mind, you have to get their attention. And explosive media figured out how to do that. But there's another side to this story. We've spent all this time with a group inside Iran that could reach millions of people around the world. But most Iranians can't. For them, much of the outside internet is simply out of reach. And sometimes, so are the people right down the street. When we come back, we go inside Iran to see what the internet looks like for everyone else. 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Stay with us.
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0: Welcome back. You're listening to Click Here. I'm Dina Temple-Raston. Earlier in the show, we told you about a group in Iran that had gotten very good at reaching people halfway around the world. Now we turn to the people inside Iran. Because while all those Lego-themed videos we talked about earlier were going viral, ordinary Iranians couldn't even get a cell signal. And a quick warning here, there are sounds of explosions in this piece. We start in February of this year. It was a Saturday morning in Tehran and the start of the work week. The Grand Bazaar had just opened, merchants selling food, cars honking, children dragging their feet towards school. And then, around 9:40 a.m., a missile pierced the sky, and then another, and another. The United States and Israel had begun attacking Iran. Plumes of smoke began rising over the capital. The second wave hit cities across the country. And millions of Iranians did what any one of us would do. They reached for their phones to find out where the bombs had landed, to see if their families were okay, to tell someone, "Don't worry, I'm fine." But the messages didn't go through. The news didn't load.
1: The internet inside Iran, it was basically dead.
0: That's Hossein. He's a graduate student in Tehran, and he's getting a PhD in linguistics, studying how Persian is used on social media. And all that's to say that Hossein spends a lot of time online, or at least he did.
1: When the internet connection went down, my whole life and my research got turned upside down completely.
0: It wasn't just Hossein. The whole country was hitting refresh and getting nowhere. Not because American bombs had taken out the internet, but because the Iranian government had. The bombs were one emergency and the blackout became another. People couldn't call relatives outside the country. They couldn't message friends. They couldn't ask the person who lived across town, "Did something happen near you? Did your building get hit? Are you still there?" And it separated them not just from each other, but also from the outside world.
1: The internet being cut off actually shattered any chance of mass organizing. It fragmented us into little islands.
0: Because the internet is, of course, not just a place where you get information. It's also where you find other people. Sometimes that's the same thing. And suddenly, Hossein couldn't. The Iranian government had learned the value of isolation a long time ago. Amir Rashidi is a digital rights expert with the Mian Group, and he remembers when it happened. He grew up in Tehran in a middle-class neighborhood with his parents and younger sister.
2: And I studied software engineering, and my first job was as a computer science teacher in high school.
0: And outside of work, he was part of Iran's protest movement.
2: At the same time, I was basically part of the civil society movement, women's rights movement, the students' rights movement.
0: And then in 2009, Iran held a presidential election. The incumbent was declared the winner by a landslide, and millions of Iranians poured into the streets, sure that the election had been stolen.
3: Chanting "God is great," thousands gathered in the Iranian capital Monday to protest the re-election of President Mahmoud Ahmadinejad. Some carried banners saying, "Where is my vote?" Others accused the government of stealing the election.
2: We thought by going out and protesting, maybe we can, change the behavior of the government, not entirely change the entire regime and government.
0: The government's response? Basically, it was bullets, he said. And while bullets could clear people from the streets, they couldn't stop them from finding each other, organizing, and coming back out again. For that, the government needed another way to shut things down.
4: Facebook, MySpace, and Twitter have all been shut down now. They have been very powerful organizing tools for the opposition until yesterday. Tehran itself is quiet after 3 days of rallies and counter-rallies. The biggest one yesterday was in support of...
0: The internet wasn't just how people found one another. It was how you could look at a screen and realize there were thousands of other people out there who felt exactly the same way. Your anger wasn't just yours. It was part of something bigger. Take that connection away and the crowd disappears. Suddenly, you're not one of thousands anymore. You're just one person sitting at home.
2: So the government, the Iranian government, they know very well if they want to suppress the country, suppress all these protesters, killing them is not enough. I mean, killing them is a big part of it, but you need to stop them from communication.
0: The goal wasn't simply to silence dissent. It was to keep dissent from becoming a crowd. The added bonus was that it made it much harder for the rest of the world to see what was happening inside Iran, too. So, after 2009, a pattern emerged. Protests would start, the internet would disappear. Another round of demonstrations, another blackout.
2: Every single time you look at the history of internet shutdown in Iran, 99% of internet shutdown is because of protests. I mean, there are a few, you know, exception, but all of it is because of that.
0: Which brings us to the present. Just weeks before American and Israeli bombs began falling, protests broke out in Iran again, this time over inflation and the economy. And once again, the internet disappeared.
5: Iran's internet was cut off late on Thursday, apparently an attempt by the authorities to prevent protesters from organizing and also stop them posting videos online for the outside world to see.
0: On a normal day, more than 120 million devices in Iran are online. After the shutdown, only a few hundred thousand to a few million still were. But those numbers only capture part of what happened, because this time, the government wasn't just cutting people off from the internet. Amir says the government began shutting down almost every way people had of reaching one another.
2: Text messaging, phone call, you know, anything you can imagine. Even some of the post mailing delivery was kind of, you know, down.
0: Think about what that means for a minute. No way to send a message, no way to make a call. Even a letter might not get through. This wasn't just an internet blackout anymore. It was something closer to isolation.
2: So when we talk about January in particular, we're talking about a situation that none of the technological tool that is being used for communication is working.
0: And in that silence, thousands of protesters were killed. Then the war came, and once again, the internet disappeared. This time, the blackout wasn't just about stopping people inside Iran from talking to one another. It was about stopping voices from getting in, too. And one of those belonged to the President of the United States. As American bombs were falling, President Trump had a message for the Iranian people.
6: Finally, to the great, proud people of Iran, I say tonight that the hour of your freedom is at hand. When we are finished, take over your government. It will be yours to take.
0: Trump was asking Iranians to do something enormous. Rise up, take to the streets, overthrow their government. But Hossein, the graduate student we met earlier, says people inside Iran were consumed by something much more immediate.
1: People were way too busy just surviving and figuring out how to get bread or message your family.
0: And to Hossein, Trump's message seemed to misunderstand what life inside Iran actually felt like at that moment.
1: Trump's idea felt naive because it ignored the feeling of people inside Iran, their fears, their exhaustion, and the real complexity of how Iranian society works.
0: Hossein says there was another problem with Trump's idea.
1: It's not a Hollywood script where the bombs fall and people immediately hit the streets. Iranians have learned to endure chaos, not instantly revolt when some foreign leader tells them to.
0: So they didn't. They waited and tried to figure out what was happening, which was almost impossible because you would cut people off. You didn't just make it harder to organize, you made it harder to know the truth. Amir was watching the war from the United States, getting sporadic updates from family inside Iran. But what he couldn't stop thinking about was one place, a school in the city of Manab. More than 100 schoolchildren had reportedly been killed there by U.S. and Israeli missiles. We mentioned that attack earlier. But for Amir, it had come to represent something bigger about what it was like to be Iranian at that moment. You had a government you had learned not to trust and a country under attack and almost no reliable way to sort one from the other.
2: You cannot trust your own government because, you know, for a long time they are lying about everything. They're shutting down the internet. They're killing your children in the street just simply because they are protesting. But at the same time, your country is being under attack and there is a news all over the place everywhere that over 200 innocent kids being killed by two missiles. And you asking these questions yourself. Who is responsible for that? Who ordered launching those missiles? Who is going to investigate on those things?
0: And that may be the deepest consequence of shutting down the internet. It doesn't just make it harder to reach other people. It makes it harder to know what's true. During the most intense part of the war, internet access in Iran dropped to about 1% of normal. And it stayed that way for 88 days. For most Iranians, the world had become very small. There was the person standing next to you, and there was what the government wanted you to believe, and there was everything else you couldn't reach, somewhere on the other side of a screen. Hossein was one of the people caught up in all of this. And as the blackout dragged on, his life got smaller too. That's because with the global web turned off, he was basically forced into unemployment.
1: I'm a certified English teacher, and I teach English online as well. So I lost almost all my online students.
0: His students disappeared and his work disappeared with them. And the internet that was left wasn't really the internet. It was a small collection of Iranian apps approved by the government. There was an app for messaging, an app for search, an app for social media. But the people Hossein needed to reach weren't there. So he tried something else. He got into his car and drove north and kept driving for 450 miles until he reached Iran's border with Azerbaijan.
1: I was traveling to the border just to get a stable connection, just to get a signal from the other side.
0: A signal from the other side. Hossein had driven 450 miles just to borrow someone else's internet. He wasn't the only one trying to find a way out of this bubble. Some people bought expensive VPNs. Some risked using Starlink, for which you could get imprisoned or even put to death. And some just waited and waited. Then, in late May, Hossein got a message from a friend.
1: A friend of mine messaged me, "Hey, some websites are opening." And I was like, "Wait, what?"
0: He grabbed his phone.
1: The very first thing I did was try to get on Twitter.
0: For Hossein, Twitter, or X, wasn't just a place to vent. It was where he worked, it was where his research lived. And when he got back on, he saw other Iranians returning too.
1: The surprising part was how quickly people turned that tiny windows of access into a place to vent and share information.
0: The anger hadn't disappeared. It had just been waiting for a place to go. And though he could log on now, the internet wasn't the same.
1: It's not the internet we used to know. It's a heavily censored mini internet.
0: A heavily censored mini internet.
1: I saw a flood of tweets from Iranians, some relieved, a lot of them angry, about how limited it still was.
0: Because the internet hadn't really come back, at least not for everyone. The government had quietly introduced a new system. As we mentioned earlier, some people got more internet than others. Lawyers, university professors, approved businesses, people the government had decided had earned access to the rest of the world.
1: Privileged people who seemed to have special permissions or grants could use internet normally, while the rest of us struggle.
0: So even the blackout had a hierarchy. Some people got the internet. Everyone else got what the government allowed them to see. There was even a name for the privileged version, Internet Pro. And if you aren't one of the people the government has chosen, full access is still possible if you can afford it. It costs about a month's wages. So most Iranians are left to their own devices inside the mini internet, or they buy expensive VPNs or cheap ones that barely work.
1: If you don't have a VPN, you are basically stuck in the Iranian bubble.
0: Even so, every once in a while, Hussein managed to get a connection. And when he did, he went back to Twitter, though not just for his research anymore. He was looking for a connection.
1: These small moments of connection on Twitter with other Iranians in the same boat really help. It's like a support group.
0: A support group. After months of silence, people were finding one another again. One post, one reply, one conversation at a time. The internet wasn't just helping people communicate. It was reminding them that they weren't alone. And if that's what an open internet can do for one person, what could it do for an entire country? If we really mean it when we say we want a freer Iran, then the question becomes, what actually helps?
7: I think the benefits of having a society of 90 million people able to not only communicate their experience to the outside world, but be able to communicate with each other and organize with each other internally is an important asset and tool of civil society anywhere. Do we actually want that society to be free? And if we don't, we should stop saying that we do.
0: That's when we come back. Stay with us.
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0: Welcome back. You're listening to Click Here. I'm Dina Temple-Rest. Before the break, we left you with a question. If the internet has become part of what makes a society free, what happens when a government controls who gets to use it?
1: Do we actually want that society to be free? And if we don't, we should stop saying that we do.
0: That's Jason Rezaian. He spent years in Iran as the Tehran bureau chief for the Washington Post. He's Iranian-American and grew up a couple of towns over from me in Northern California. And he'd always dreamed of living in Iran.
1: So I just made the decision that I wanted to live and work there. And it took several years for me to be able to completely make that transition from living in the San Francisco Bay Area to Tehran. But when I did in 2009, I thought it would be home for a very, very long time.
0: It wasn't. In 2014, Iran's Revolutionary Guard arrested Jason and his wife, Yegi. The government accused them of espionage, and they denied it. She was released after 2 months. Jason spent a year and a half in prison, much of that time cut off from the outside world.
1: Imagine, you know, that feeling, being stuck within four walls for a year and a half, unable to seek out information, answers to questions, to understand what's going on in the world around you. You know, imagine what life would be like here if we were all cut off from the internet. And not only were we cut off from the internet, that our government was waging war on us at the street level, and that two foreign powers were waging war on us from the air. I think it's almost impossible for us to put ourselves in those realities, in the shoes of someone living through that, but that's what it's like.
0: Jason knows prison isn't the same thing as an internet blackout. He says one feeling is remarkably similar, the not knowing, not being able to reach someone or know whether they can reach you. During the first weeks of the war, Jason didn't contact anyone inside Iran. He worried that anything they said to him might be monitored. So he watched and waited until one day someone appeared.
1: Some weeks into the war, I was scanning Instagram one day and I noticed that a young cousin of mine in Tehran had posted an image of a burning building from the rooftop of his home. I knew that rooftop well because I'd been up there many times. And then Persian had written, you know, when will it end? And I saw that he had literally, you know, posted this story a few seconds earlier when it popped up on my screen.
0: Jason wrote back, and for a few minutes, they found each other.
1: And so I initiated a chat with him, and we had maybe 15 or 20 messages back and forth, and then the line went dead. And that was my experience of family connection for several weeks.
0: Eventually, as we mentioned earlier, the Iranian government offered people another way to reach the outside world, with those special phone cards.
1: You couldn't send images, you couldn't receive calls, but they could call us. And, you know, presumably, if you've lived in that society, you know that if you're buying that kind of service, there's a very good chance that you're being monitored, or at least 100% chance that you could be monitored, mm-hmm. Right? It's one more instance of the power structure in that country treating people like caged animals.
0: Caged animals. That's what isolation felt like to him. Not just censorship, control. Which is why he thinks the United States has been thinking about internet access in Iran all wrong. You've talked a lot about how helping Iranians get online shouldn't just be viewed as a humanitarian issue, but it should be a strategic priority for the United States, which is a pretty big claim. Why do you think that?
1: If the United States of America has the interests of global democracy at heart and is opposed to the idea of the Islamic Republic, which, you know, it designates as a state sponsor of terrorism, one would imagine and one would hope that you would be providing resources to the people living in that society who are trying to get out from underneath that yoke, mm-hmm. right? And we've claimed that we do that. We've claimed that we will bolster efforts to do that. Every single time the Iranian regime has shut down the internet, going back to 2009, every single time we say, we're never going to let this happen again. Every single time it happens again, and actually it gets worse, right?
0: Jason says that's where U.S. policy falls apart. Washington says it wants Iranians to communicate, but when the internet disappears, it has remarkably few ways to help.
1: If we were just to drop a couple million activated Starlink terminals into Iran, that will cost the American taxpayer less money than a single Tomahawk missile,
0: right?
1: Right? So, you know, I'm not saying abandon all other approaches to dealing with the Islamic Republic menace in favor of dropping Starlinks into Iran. But what's the problem of adding that into the mix?
0: So imagine the U.S. did that. If the U.S. did succeed in connecting people in whatever way, whether it's Starlink or something else, what becomes possible that isn't possible today?
1: So many things, right? One, you know, I think first and foremost, documenting how the state treats the people, right? There's been so much dispute over how many people were actually killed in those January protests. And I would argue that, you know, whether it's one or 7,000 or 12,000 or 40,000, right? And, you know, those numbers and many others have been thrown out there. It doesn't matter how many it is. One is too many, right?
0: Right.
1: But I think the doubt that is sown through not having verifiable information is one hurdle.
0: The doubt. That's one thing the blackout creates. But Jason says the bigger question is what happens after people know what's true. What can they do about it? The Trump administration said, you know, we're clearing the way for the Iranian people to rise up against the regime. Do you think the lack of internet is one of the important reasons why they haven't?
1: 100%. The people of Iran are unarmed. You know, this is not the United States of America. No, ordinary people can't own guns, right? The state is incredibly well-armed. It's one of the most well-armed states in the region. One that certainly can put down protests for a very long time within its country. You know, the ability to call each other, to send each other a text message, to, you know, to get on a WhatsApp chat and say, you know, for example, meet me at, you know, all of us meet at this corner, you know, at 8 p.m. today, and we're going to, you know, burn down a police station, right? They can't even do that.
0: Jason isn't arguing that the internet would automatically spark an uprising. He's arguing that without it, people lose the ability to even consider that, much less decide together what comes next. And he says the United States has more leverage here than it acts like it does.
1: I think my first inclination is to force some of these issues into these negotiations, right? And I'm sure that there's questions of sovereignty and, you know, a state gets to control its telecommunications. But the United States is offering incredible concessions to the Islamic Republic. The Islamic Republic should have to be making concessions in return that I don't think that they're willing to make.
0: And there may be another way, a technology called direct-to-cell. The idea is that an ordinary phone could connect directly to a satellite. No dish, no Iranian operator, no government gateway. Congress has considered legislation that would help expand that kind of access in Iran. And Jason says the technology already exists. What's missing is the political will to use it.
1: And I understand that there are other issues that cell providers would have to have assurances that they wouldn't be dinged for, you know, possible sanctions violations. But, you know, it's a time of war. And, right. You know, this is a resource that is available. and you know the technology exists, what better moment than to kind of test out its efficacy? And yeah, I mean, I think, you know, getting that internet infrastructure ingrained in the world and protected is something that we should be building towards, because I just don't think that we can live without it at this point.
0: The contradiction Jason can't get past is that the United States said the blackout mattered. It said the Iranians had a chance to shape their own future. And then it went to war without first making sure they could talk to one another.
1: I think that the internet shutdown, right, was used as one reason to get involved. There was a justification, right? If you are going to use this issue as a justification for getting involved in a really major military conflict, and if you've had at least six instances in the preceding decade and a half where you promised that this challenge of an internet blackout wouldn't be one that the Iranian people would never have to face again, it just strikes me as incredibly hypocritical not to have had that at the very front end of the plan, right? I just don't think that there's the political will to get it over the finish line. There are ways that we can actually support the people of Iran if we want them to have a fighting chance in any sort of uprising.
0: A fighting chance. All hour, we've been looking at the space between one person and another, between a government and its people, between Iran and the rest of the world. Sometimes technology can bridge that space. Sometimes it can widen it. Jason's argument is that we've spent years treating the internet as infrastructure, and Iran treats it as power. I'm Dina Temple-Raston, and you've been listening to Click Here. Click Here is a production of Recorded Future News and PRX. Today's show was written and produced by Megan Dietrich, Sean Powers, Erica Guida, Zach Hirsch, and Maya Fawaz. It was edited by Karen Duffin and Sarah Quevedo, and fact-checked by Darren Ankrum. Original music is by Ben Levingston, with additional music from Blue Dot Sessions. Our staff writer is Lucas Riley, our illustrator is Megan Goff, and our sound designers and engineers are Jake Cook and Jesse Neiswanker. I'm Dina Temple-Raston, and we'll see you next week. And if you're tuning in again this week, thanks for coming back. And if this is your first time with us, here's the idea. Click Here is a weekly public radio show about the people making and breaking our digital world. Some weeks, that means the big tech stories you've already heard murmurs of. Other weeks, it means slowing down for the quieter shifts, the ones happening just out of view that end up changing everything. Because for a long time, technology felt optional, something you logged into, something you explored.
2: I didn't have a modem, but somebody down the street had one. And we would go to this house, and he'd be like, "Nobody knows that we're kids."
0: These days, it's something you live inside.
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4: Ooh, what if we made, like, an AI pastor that actually talks to you?
0: 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We start with curiosity. 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
6: Forever's not long.
7: You know, Europe keeps coming up with regulations, ladies and gentlemen. Now, in a drive to cut waste and improve public health, new European Union rules have taken effect, banning high levels of forever chemicals in the packaging of food. Under the regulation, any new packaging products entering the market will now have to meet tighter standards if designed to come into contact with food. The PFAS, forever chemicals, have been linked to increased risks of certain cancers and other health conditions. Although the amount of material people are exposed to from food packaging is usually low, according to Deutsche Welle, scientists are worried about the long-term effects of those. After all, PFAS are highly persistent chemicals and accumulate in the body. You got some in you and the environment. PFAS, forever chemicals, are used to make paper and cardboard packaging, both grease and water resistant, and are found in everything from pizza boxes to TV dinners. Packaging with lower forever chemicals reduces the risk of these persistent things migrating into food or the natural world when the packaging is thrown away. The new rules are in addition to curbs on bisphenol A, BPA, in food contact materials. That rule took effect across the EU last month. Will they never stop with the regulations, these Europeans? Hello, welcome to the show.
8: I'm standing.

from still heated London, England. Not as hot as Europe, but getting there. I'm Harry Shearer, welcoming you to this edition of the show. And now, ladies and gentlemen, it's not hot. It's not as hot as you think. It's a crypto winter. Boy, is it ever. We know how much the Los Angeles Lakers sold for this week, right? $12 billion. What's their arena worth? You know, the one that's named after Crypto.com. Crypto.com, glad you mentioned it, has terminated plans for a multi-billion dollar digital asset treasury stock. It's slashing rewards for cardholders. Top executives have departed, and its proprietary token, CRO, has declined over the past year some 70%. Crypto.com trumps publicly traded DJT and another publicly traded company with a ticker symbol that stood for Make CRO Great Again, terminated their proposed multi-billion dollar business combination last weekend. The proposed DAT stock was supposed to be the first and largest publicly traded CRO treasury company. It will not be the first nor largest anymore. The price of CRO slid below 5 cents on the cancellation news, its lowest price since October 2023, and the companies scrapped a second deal that had Crypto.com servicing ETFs. I have no idea what those are. By Yorkville America, the company behind the MCGA ticker, the one that sounded like MAGA, at the once solid relationship with the Trump brand, it showed signs of fraying. The three companies blamed, quote, prevailing market conditions and shifting business and stakeholder priorities. The news made things worse for customers who were already upset about another Crypto.com decision. Late July, company mailed cardholders that it would be reducing cashback rates and other cardholder rewards, like airport lounge access. More importantly, icy white tier cardholders lose their unlimited 4% cashback rate to a 3.5% rewards rate, capped at $3,000. Earning those rates required locking up tokens, CRO tokens, crypto. Yet many cardholders noticed that the terms changed while their tokens remained locked. It's about ethics and trust, one argued. It's reasonable to expect those conditions to be honored for the agreed period, unquote. This reported by Protos.com. This is not the first time Crypto.com has lowered its incentives for cardholders. Back 4 years ago, it slashed card rewards so abruptly that community backlash forced a partial reversal within days. The company's chief legal officer resigned in April. Even though Crypto.com has a prediction market division, he joined a competitor,

Crypto deposits and withdrawals stalled across all networks for roughly 3 hours. All the user funds remain completely safe, said the status page. Crypto CRO traded near 47 cents this week, down roughly 48% this year, 71% over the past 12 months, 95% below its peak in November 2021. But wait, there's more. Step App, a move to earn platform, is shutting down after 4 years of operation, joining a growing number of crypto companies winding down amid an ongoing market slump, according to Cointelegraph. The company announced this week it'll wind down all services by the 21st of the month, asking users to unstake locked tokens and manage their exchange positions before that date. Quote, we're incredibly proud of what Step App achieved, not just as a product, but as a movement, said Step App. The project's utility token, FITFI, FITFI, continued to decline. It traded at 0.0001624. That's cents, down 99.5% from its all-time high of around 73 cents in May 2022. Oh, but it goes on. Ravencoin is attempting to rewrite several days of blockchain history after attackers exploited a critical software flaw that allowed invalid blocks to be added to the network. If you may recall your ABCs about crypto, blockchain was supposed to be there indelibly forever, not to be rewritten. These things happen, and the proof of attendance protocol is shutting down after more than 5 years, having minted millions of collectible mementos for crypto events, conferences, hackathons, classrooms, and community gatherings. POAP, the project is called, has been a mainstay part of crypto culture. Pardon the use of those two words in conjoining, for years, having found a way to immortalize conference attendance on chain. Users would scan a QR code to claim or pay for a unique badge to show proof of attendance. It's also worked with the likes of Coinbase, Amex, WMG, Bayer, and a long list of others, including countless in crypto. Special POAPs were also created to commemorate historic Ethereum milestones. POAP is one among a litany of culturally resonant crypto projects, according to TheBlock.com, that have decided to wind down. In recent months, dozens of projects like Leap Wallet and Zapper, which had maintained an active user base, have cited poor market conditions and the difficulty of raising fresh capital. You don't need the weatherman to tell you it's a crypto winter. And now, ladies and gentlemen, news of this smart, smart world.

Well, amateur astronomers and astrophotographers may need to exercise great caution when enormous reflecting satellites start appearing in the night sky. Experts say those reflecting satellites have the potential to blind them. Last month, Petapixel reported that the FCC approved Reflect Orbital's application to launch a mirror satellite into orbit called Irendil 1. Once in orbit, the satellite will unfurl a square mirror that's almost 60 feet wide. The mirror will then reflect sunlight towards a specified location, I think on the Earth. I don't think there are specified locations anywhere else, and illuminate a circular patch about 3 miles wide. Scientists and industrialists have already been fretting about the potential dangers of Reflect Orbital's satellite. It will reportedly be as bright as Venus from outside the beam, and four times as bright as a full moon within the beam.

0: you could need a gym beam after that. Biologists have warned that altering the light-dark cycle could upset circadian rhythms that regulate sleep in humans and animals, as well as interrupt animal migration, plant cycles, and even phytoplankton in the sea that are vital to life, is all. There are also concerns among pilots that the satellites could cause flash blindness when the beam is moved. It's a risk to nighttime drivers as well. In its filing to the FCC, Reflect Orbital acknowledged that astronomers who catch sight of one of their satellites through a 12-inch telescope could suffer serious eye damage. The deputy executive director of the Royal Astronomical Society says to The Verge, it is quite shocking the company admits to this, and extraordinary that the FCC approved it. You're not paying attention, sir. And 16,000 satellites currently rotate above our heads on a 3D space superhighway, reporting science.com, .org, sorry. To the consternation of astronomers and dark sky lovers, that number may increase tenfold within the next decade because operators are launching internet and telecoms satellites en masse. Yeah, they use French in space. If SpaceX CEO Elon Musk gets his way, and he usually does, doesn't he? The number could reach 1 million satellites not long after. A new analysis posted to a preprint server archive last week suggests those plans have a physical limit, stemming not from the number of satellites, but from the space junk generated as they collide. It's all sounding kind of magical, isn't it? A study finds that the swarms of satellites, known as constellations, well, those sound like stars, would each reach a threshold known as Kessler syndrome, a runaway proliferation of debris that would make the swarms themselves unsustainable. Those predictions come from evaluations of individual constellations without accounting for existing satellites or the hundreds of thousands of other planned satellites. The Muskmobiles. Quote, in the absence of having perfect information about what these satellite operators are planning, this is as good as it gets, says a University of Regina astronomer not involved in the analysis. Quote, it just so nicely shows how detached from reality these proposals are, unquote. Kessler syndrome, proposed in 1975 by NASA astrophysicist Donald Kessler, don't call him Don, describes a scenario in which the collisions between spacecraft produce space junk faster than what falls naturally out of the atmosphere because of drag. And no satellites. Over time, that leads to an exponentially increasing amount of debris, posing threats to other satellites, limiting safe launch windows for future spacecraft and astronauts, and jeopardizing human infrastructure when the debris falls back to Earth.
1: Please, Elon, can we have some more satellites?
0: Meanwhile, back on Earth, a visit to Trump World. Next, the president's media company has tried its hand at a half dozen new lines of business to lift its stock, but nothing has worked. Now it's getting back to its roots, reports the Associated Press. In a call with investors this week, the company behind Truth Social says it's going to be unwinding much of its expansion and doubling down on its original media business by selling a form of White House access, a move that has raised big ethical questions among Democrats and other crybabies. Donald Trump started Truth Social, as you probably know, after he was kicked off Twitter and Facebook. They reinstated him more than 3 years ago. So the company has had to transform itself. Instead of a free speech forum, it now acts like a hear-it-here-first site, a second White House press office, where people get scoops from the president. He is a scooper on everything from the Iran war to tariffs to the future of the U.S. Central Bank. But shares of the parent company, Trump Media and Technology, kept falling. Really? I'm getting tired of all the falling. So I decided to become more than a media company and branched into unrelated industries. Your online betting, finance, investment funds, buying and storing Bitcoin, and nuclear energy. I trust them with that. Now it's returning to its original mission with a twist. It's offering a special new service that grants fast access to the Trump posts for a fee. That new business could double or triple revenue. Speaking of the leader, he was asked by reporters four times in recent weeks whether he endorses Benjamin Netanyahu, who is running for re-election in October. Each time, Trump has stopped short of doing so. In several recent interviews, according to Axios, Trump praised Netanyahu for being, quote, a great wartime prime minister, unquote, but each time referred to him in the past tense. Like Trump knows tenses. The Israeli election is crucial for Trump's Middle East agenda for his final 2 years in office, especially with the Iran crisis in a no-deal, no-war limbo. But Trump himself has a plan.
2: Pretty soon I'll be declaring the Hormuz Strait a territory of the United States.
0: That, of course, in addition to the other parts of the world he would like to have.

I talk to our so-called partners. I tell them what we want. They act like they're waiters in some snooty restaurant. No, sir, you can't have that. It belongs

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It's so completely big and green. Although my people tell me that it's just ice that they've seen. Each time that I demand Greenland, right away the order fails.

land. The refusal seems so unfair. At least they race horses at Keeneland. Though I've never been there. Oh, I do so much for Greenland. Besides just a military base, maybe a great casino

land is so essential to defending the USA. It's amazing we've lasted 250 years without me getting my way. It should be a military machine land. Russia and China, beware. All I need is Greenland. I might even

0: Direct from my secret catering container, this is your favorite Target president with another edition of Truth Social Audio, brought to you by Trump Cookies, now made from the very best recycled crumbs. The morbidly obsessed and brain-dead fake media can't help themselves. Every time they see Donald Trump doing something good, they have to turn it into garbage. Now it's the alleged story, which is about as newsworthy as some stupid missing dog, that I'm charging certain very important people for the opportunity to view my Truth Social posts just seconds before they appear online. It would be funny, at least to people with a warped sense of humor, like certain perverted late-night so-called comics, it would be funny if it wasn't pure, unfiltered garbage, which so many people tell me is the very worst kind. It has to be obvious to the slowest child, like, say, the son of non-smiling Caitlin Collins, that nobody would pay $100,000 for advance notice of my posts, and these spoken ones as well, unless they were getting something useful for their hard-earned petty cash and not just some useless garbage. Far from giving certain people a split-second advance look at the most important site on any internet ever, just so they could take advantage of market-moving news about interest rates, tariffs, or other financial decisions, this privilege is granted solely to protect people investing in the amazing new prediction markets from believing false and misleading garbage about my administration, giving them the limited ability to make more accurate predictions about this service, which I give away for free, though so many people, like my sons, tell me that's a mistake, is just a way of thanking them for not believing all the garbage and the pathetic excuse for news. And for those not counting, the answer is five times. Finally, half-witted potshots have been coming my way since I said in a speech this week that I'm going to make Homas a territory of the great United States. Some of these airheads believe this country shouldn't have any overseas territories. I guess we should sell Puerto Rico back to who knows who. Does any true American really believe this country would be better off without a low-wage wonderland like Guam? Many people tell me no. Thank you for your attention to this matter, and stay loyal.
1: 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So long.

from London. This is Le Show. And now, ladies and gentlemen, news of the Olympic movement. Produced by Jim Ebersole III.

0: Well, you can't say you didn't see this coming. Well, you can. I could. But it came. A divided Los Angeles City Council finalized a deal with organizers of the 2028 Summer Olympic Games aimed at controlling the city's costs during the global event. This was amid complaints that the production doesn't go far enough. According to the LA Times, there's an LA. On a 10-4 vote, the council approved the Enhanced City Resources Master Agreement. You can use the word master in that context, I guess, which lays out the process for the city to seek reimbursement for the services it provides during the games. The city administrative officer, Matt Szabo, said the agreement sets up additional financial safeguards by allowing the city to tap a $270 million contingency fund set up by the privately run Olympic Organizing Committee if outstanding costs remain. Well, that should... No. Some on the council warned that taxpayers could still wind up on the hook for $1 billion in police and other public safety costs if LA 28, the organizing committee, incurs serious losses.
1: Well, that would never...
0: Quote, this fails to provide any safeguards for Los Angeles taxpayers and most assuredly risks the city's fiscal stability, said council member Monica Rodriguez after voting against the agreement. Critics of the games have long voiced concern about the risks that surround the event. No. If LA 28 incurs massive financial losses, the city covers the first $270 million. The state absorbs the next $270 million. After that, the city's general fund, which pays for basic services, would cover any remaining shortfall. The city's negotiating team said LA's political leaders committed the city roughly a decade ago to serve as a financial backstop for the games as part of the contract that made LA the host city. Quote, we're providing you today as many protections as we can, given the reality that if it is not financially successful, It does fall onto us, said Chief Administrative Officer Matt Szabo. Quote, so there is nothing we could propose today or tomorrow or next year that would eliminate that risk. Of course not. It's the Olympic Games. It's a movement, and we all need one.

0: Now, ladies and gentlemen, some news of AI. OpenAI says it's pausing some portions of its work on Astra, its latest model. So going to eventually release it. The slowdown may be the first public example of a frontier lab. That's one of those outfits that is at the forefront of developing AI, slowing a model specifically because of cyber concerns. This is from Axios. Scaling AI may require slowing development when unwanted behaviors emerge, just like raising a kid. Recent testing has surfaced increasingly sophisticated behavior from AI systems, forcing labs to rethink some safety assumptions. Stanford researchers used AI to create a synthetic virus. OpenAI's agents breached internal systems during testing and hacked into Hugging Face's infrastructure. Researchers later discovered that agents went rogue and built their own message board. Anthropic and Meta have separately reported similar sandbox escape behavior during internal testing. The UK's AI Security Institute documented 19 unsanctioned actions by Anthropic and OpenAI models during cyber testing. That included attempts to create fake online identities and insert malicious code into an open source project. A source familiar tells Axios the Hugging Face incident kicked off a broader shift in thinking at the AI labs. Quote, there's a lot of real concern internally right now from researchers because the problem was apparently more long-term and widespread than they initially thought it was, unquote. Dan Shipper, co-founder and CEO of Every. No. A temporary pause may not be enough to change the industry's trajectory. Quote, if humans want to stay in charge of their own civilization, it will take more than a unilateral temporary pause, says Anthony Aguirre, CEO of the Future of Life Institute. He added, quote, governments need to immediately stop the creation of these superhuman autonomous AI systems and redirect AI development toward controllable and pro-human AI tools. Not everyone agrees the industry's warning should be taken at face value. Some Anthropic investors wanted the CEO to curb his AI doomer talk. But another Anthropic investor told Axios the company's warnings are credible, saying it's unclear who else in the industry would be willing or able to speak candidly about AI's potential dangers. But wait, there's more. Research Gold is a site that advertises services for medical researchers, including drafting peer-review-ready manuscripts, including systematic reviews and meta-analysis. The outfit claims that it's 100% human-written, never AI. And it lists a number of PhD reviewers and professional methodologists. They didn't offer me that at high school. On staff that carry out this meticulous, difficult work, this according to 404 Media, reporting that the problem is that the PhD reviewers Research Gold lists on its site are themselves AI-generated and don't exist. Other methodologists, my counselor didn't. It lists are real, but are not aware that their identity is being used by Research Gold. Attempts to call the company resulted in an AI agent that refused to concede it was AI. Oh no, not me. Oh no, not me. And kept trying to sell Research Gold's services. Email and chat communications with the company were also AI generated. Quote, protocol search, screening, extraction, risk of bias statistics, and a publish-ready manuscript formatted to your target journal or committee, led by PhD methodologists with peer-reviewed publication records. That's what the website for Research Gold says, adding that authorship stays with you. Research Gold introduces the team that does this work under its About page. They include founder and lead methodologist Dr. Elena Vasquez, who has, quote, 12 years in evidence synthesis across cardiology and infectious disease, and scoping review specialist Dr. Mei-Lin Chen, who, quote, builds scoping reviews and evidence maps for grant applications and policy briefs, unquote. Vasquez and Chen and the other six members of this team don't exist. Searches for their names don't return any online footprint that matches the description on the site or a history of publishing papers. Their profile pictures are also clearly AI-generated. A different section of the site listed another group of methodologists with profile pictures that appeared real. Searching for these names turned up on their LinkedIn accounts, which included relevant work experience. All of them were or are freelance methodologists or academics. One of them, Jenny Berrio, an evidence synthesis scientist who was listed as one of the methodologists, told 404 Media she has nothing to do with the company and wasn't aware her identity was used on the site until contacted. Quote, I do not work for Research Gold. I never agreed to be listed among their methodologists. I have no relationship with this company. They are using my name, photo, and bio without my permission. I'm in the process of documenting the site and of sending them a formal takedown request, unquote. All the profile pictures for the real methodologists listed on the site are identical to the profile images these people use in their real LinkedIn profiles. One of them even included the hashtag open to work graphic profile under the profile picture, indicating that Research Gold lifted their identity from LinkedIn. Oh, and one more. Twitch, you know, you familiar with that internet thingy? Twitch has given streamers a switch, according to the British Tech Journal, the Register, a switch to stop their channel content from being fed into Amazon's generative AI machinery. But the switch is turned on by default. The streaming platform Twitch is owned by Amazon. It's added a training for AI control to channel settings, allowing streamers to opt out of having their content used for future Gen AI model improvements. With the setting enabled, Twitch says channel content, including live streams, videos on demand, clips, highlights, text, images, and chat messages, may be used to train Amazon's AI models. The benefits aren't confined to Twitch either. The company says the resulting models may also be used elsewhere in the Amazon empire. For example, Twitch says audio from streams could be used to refine speech-to-text models, improving captions on Twitch as well as across Amazon. Streamers who would rather not contribute their channels to Amazon's AI ambitions can opt out. They'll need to do it themselves, since the thing is enabled by default at Take My Stuff. The Twitch chief product officer gave a refreshingly uncomplicated explanation for that decision during a live stream where he discussed the changes. Quote, if it was opt-in, nobody would opt-in. That's honestly the answer. So it's going to be on by default. Unquote. The wonderful world of AI. And now, the side effects of the week.
1: Elderly people with dementia-related psychosis have increased risk of death or stroke. Antidepressants may increase suicidal thoughts and actions and worsen depression in children and young adults. Call your healthcare provider right away to report new or sudden changes in mood, behavior, thoughts, or feelings, or if you develop suicidal thoughts or actions. Report fever, stiff muscles, and confusion, which can be life-threatening, or uncontrolled muscle movements, which may be permanent. High blood sugar can lead to coma or death. Weight gain, increased cholesterol, unusual urges, dizziness on standing, falls, seizures, trouble swallowing, or sleepiness may occur.
0: Now, they say that is a bad thing. I like unusual urges. And now, ladies and gentlemen, the apologies of the week.
2: we're so sorry.
0: Prime Minister Benjamin Netanyahu, referred to earlier in this broadcast, selected entrepreneur Oren Dobronsky for his first position on Likud's slate for Israel's election coming up at the end of October, seeking to add technology expertise to the party before social media posts attacking President Trump forced the political newcomer to apologize. Dobronsky, a Silicon Valley businessman and investor in the Israeli version of Shark Tank, criticized Trump in June over the memorandum of understanding between Washington and Tehran that lasted not that long. He accused the U.S. administration of excluding Israel from negotiations and withholding the agreement's language from its ally. Quote, what kind of morally corrupt piece of S treats an ally like that? That's what Dobronsky wrote on X. In another post, he called Trump's advisors, quote, imbeciles, and described the outcome of the Iran conflict as, quote, a colossal failure, unquote. The posts resurfaced this week, and Dobronsky promptly issued an apology and praised the American president. Quote, President Trump is the greatest friend that Israel has ever had in the White House. I posted in his favor countless times. On one occasion, not knowing all the facts, I lost my temper and posted something I regret. My apologies to President Trump, who I admire dearly. The CEO of surveillance technology company Flock apologized this week for instances where its data was misused by law enforcement officers, and he discussed changes the company is rolling out to its system following a Washington Post report that police officers were accused in 46 cases of improperly using access to Flock's license plate camera network, in some cases allegedly stalking women. The Flock CEO, Garrett Langley, said he had listened to one woman's interview this week. Quote, I apologize, he said. It kills me that she went through that. Asked if he took enough responsibility soon enough when it came to the accusations of abuse, Langley said, hindsight is a brutal tool. Hindsight tends to be very clear, he said. And I think, of course, we could have done more earlier, and we listen and we learn and we'll continue to move forward, because until everyone has an equal level of safety in this country, we have work to do, unquote. Xav, I guess short for Xavier, XAV, Trudeau, the son of the former Prime Minister of Canada, is apologizing after appearing without a helmet in a back-to-school ad for an electric scooter brand. And another YouTube creator is facing online backlash over the use of artificial intelligence, Cliff Tan. He runs a popular interior design YouTube channel that has 2.5 million subscribers and a corresponding TikTok account, posted a video this week in which he apologized for promoting an AI company. Quote, yesterday I made a video on AI, and it disappointed many of you. I'm really sorry about that, unquote. Apology comes a week after Hank Green, one of the internet's most reliable content creators, apologized to fans for relying on AI too heavily when researching his videos. He later shared a new AI policy for his channels. Back to Tan, he says he uses his own sketches as source material for his videos, and says that he doesn't like AI because, quote, it makes you forget to use your brain, unquote. The apologies of the week, ladies and gentlemen, a copyrighted feature of this broadcast. And now, just in time, news of the warm. Yes, I will. Climate change could bring Zika and malaria to Britain, according to the Department of Health in Britain. And they've announced a multi-million pound research fund to tackle the health effects of global warming. Currently, deadly diseases spread by mosquitoes are confined to warmer climates because the insects can't survive the chill. But temperatures are rising. By 2040, the average daily temperature in the UK is expected to be a bit hotter, more than a bit hotter than today. In February, conditions in West London hit almost 70 degrees, making it the first British winter to have ever gotten that warm. Now the Department of Health has announced up to £56 million for research into issues such as the potential health impacts of climate change, air pollution, and global pandemics. The department is concerned that climate change will lead to more extremes of hot and cold weather, which could have a serious impact on the health of the nation. One of the main disease-spreading mosquitoes, you know him as Aedes albopictus, or the tiger mosquito, is already present in northern Italy and southern France, moving north around 93 miles a year. Not an hour. This summer, millions of people across the country, that is the United States, have been digging out sunscreen to protect themselves from a record-breaking series of heat waves. However, new research reveals a striking gap in awareness about the environmental impacts of sunscreen. More than half of the people asked never considered that the products they use to protect their skin from the sun's rays could be harmful once they enter the ocean. This is from Marine Policy. That's despite extensive scientific evidence showing that sunscreen ingredients, particularly ultraviolet filters, can pose a number of risks to marine organisms, your fish, your algae, your coral reefs. The research also showed that more than 8 out of 10 people were unaware of the existence of reef-safe sunscreen, an unregulated marketing term often used by brands to imply reduced harm to marine life, despite that not always being the case. Published in Marine Policy, the study was led by researchers at the University of Plymouth and Plymouth Marine Laboratory. So when they say across the country, they mean the UK, and is the first in the UK to directly investigate public perceptions of sunscreen pollution. Authors say their findings highlight a clear gap between scientific evidence and public awareness and have direct implications for future marine policy and regulations, product labeling, and consumer guidance. News of the warm.

ladies and gentlemen, that's going to conclude this week's edition of the show. Back next week at the same time over these same public radio stations, or at the time of your choice on the audio device of your choice. It could be public, too. Who knows? A tip of the show chapeau to the San Diego and Hawaii desks. Thanks, as always, to Pam Halstead and to Thomas Walsh at WWNO New Orleans for help with today's broadcast. Email, yeah, it still works at harryshear.com, but what really works are the videos and audios and written stuff that that site abounds with, as does my YouTube channel. 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
4: Your WRFA weather forecast for the evening of Tuesday, August 18th. Tonight will be partly cloudy with a low of 58 degrees. Tomorrow we'll have showers before 2 p.m., then showers likely and possibly a thunderstorm between 2 and 5 p.m. The high will be near 76 degrees. Wednesday night we'll have a 30% chance of showers and thunderstorms before 8 p.m. with patchy fog after 10 p.m. It'll be partly cloudy with a low of 55 degrees. Thursday we'll have patchy fog in the morning. It'll be mostly sunny with a high of 76. And Thursday night, we'll have patchy fog after 11 p.m. It'll be mostly clear with a low of 53 degrees.
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With warm weather upon us in the area, warm weather means opening all the windows, but opening and closing old windows in your home could be releasing invisible, dangerous lead paint dust. It only takes a tiny bit of lead dust to poison a young child. 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In the meantime, wet wipe windows, windowsills, and floors often, and wash your children's hands and toys frequently with soap and water. 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
4: Your WRFA weather forecast for the evening of Tuesday, August 18th. Tonight will be partly cloudy with a low of 58 degrees. Tomorrow we'll have showers before 2 p.m., then showers likely and possibly a thunderstorm between 2 and 5 p.m. The high will be near 76 degrees. Wednesday night we'll have a 30% chance of showers and thunderstorms before 8 p.m. with patchy fog after 10 p.m. It'll be partly cloudy with a low of 55 degrees. Thursday we'll have patchy fog in the morning. It'll be mostly sunny with a high of 76. And Thursday night, we'll have patchy fog after 11 p.m. It'll be mostly clear with a low of 53 degrees.
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know now that in the early years of the 20th century, this world was being watched closely by intelligences greater than man's.

U.S. Navy has recently reported unknown aircraft performing impossible maneuvers at impossible speeds and being controlled by unknown actors. The wicked truth. That is the wicked truth.

possible speeds. These objects display abilities far beyond any technology known to man.

United States Navy has recently reported unknown aircraft performing impossible maneuvers at impossible speeds.

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3: Your WRFA weather forecast for the evening of Tuesday, August 18th. Tonight will be partly cloudy with a low of 58 degrees. Tomorrow we'll have showers before 2 p.m., then showers likely and possibly a thunderstorm between 2 and 5 p.m. The high will be near 76 degrees. Wednesday night we'll have a 30% chance of showers and thunderstorms before 8 p.m. with patchy fog after 10 p.m. It'll be partly cloudy with a low of 55 degrees. Thursday we'll have patchy fog in the morning. It'll be mostly sunny with a high of 76. And Thursday night, we'll have patchy fog after 11 p.m. It'll be mostly clear with a low of 53 degrees. 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
4: So the sun is still at it.
5: But what's it really up to, Neil?
4: Lika Guhathakurta knows.
5: Yes.
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6: Welcome to Star Talk, your place in the universe where science and pop culture collide. 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
4: This is Star Talk. Neil deGrasse Tyson, your personal astrophysicist. Got Chuck Nice with me. Hey, baby.
5: That's right. Your personal ass.
4: Astrophysicist. Deal with you later on that one. So, Chuck, we have a returning guest.
5: Yes, someone we very much like.
4: One of the all-time favorites.
5: Yes, a Star Talk favorite.
4: Yeah, we have Lika Guhathakurta.
5: Yes.
4: I even think I pronounced
5: you
4: it right.
5: You did it, right. You did it.
4: Lika, welcome back to Star Talk.
7: Thank you, and it's great to be here and great to have Chuck in the show. What can I say?
5: Well, thank you, Lika.
4: You're one of the world's experts on the sun, and those who are consuming this via video, yes. You may notice that her hair is as bright as the sun.
5: Yes.
4: Yes.
5: As sun-kissed, as they might
4: sun-kissed,
5: say.
4: Sun-kissed, perhaps.
5: Yes.
4: There it
7: Don't
4: is.
7: Don't go there.
4: So you're an astrophysicist, and the technical name for your subspecialty, I guess, would be heliophysicist. Did we got that right?
7: You got that right.
4: All
7: right. Brand new word, about 20 years old.
5: Oh, cool.
4: Oh.
5: I did not know that.
4: Did not know that either.
7: Brand new discipline word, perhaps people have used it. But it's a brand new discipline.
4: A thing unto itself.
5: Mm-hmm.
4: There you go. Except you were interested in the sun long before that. So what attracted you? Because we like a little bit of bio on people every now and then. And someone with such intense interest in such an omnipresent object,
5: mm-hmm.
4: you can ask, why isn't everybody interested in it? Or how come more people aren't? So what got you into it?
7: You know, it's not a traditional approach, right? So I'll give the most honest answer I can give, which is I came to the sun almost by accident. I was trained as an astrophysicist, interested in stars in general, and you know what that is all about, Neil. Then I realized that we spend studying stars that are light years away.
5: Mm.
7: And, you know, we have one star which sits only 8 light minutes from us and allows us to examine it in exquisite detail. So the sun became the most exciting laboratory I could imagine. We can see the surface change, listen to its interior, fly through its atmosphere of late, and watch its influence literally move all the way to Earth and the edge of the solar system, which is our Milky Way galaxy.
4: Okay, so right now, do you live in the sun? Is this your... and you just come out for interviews?
7: We do live in the atmosphere of a living, breathing star. What can I say?
4: Oh, good. Look, I thought she did that. I see what she did there.
5: Yes.
4: That was good. So now, I remember coming through graduate school, there was a subfield of heliophysics called helioseismology. And they were, you know, borrowing the word from Earth, okay, you know, seismology and Earth.
5: Right.
4: You, as you watch earthquake waves move through the Earth, mm-hmm, and they refract and bend, and you can infer what the middle of the Earth is like,
5: okay,
4: from the delayed signals from different points on Earth's surface. And so that made sense to me because Earth is like solid. The sun is not solid. So when I heard them talk about this, I was like, yeah, okay, let's see what you got. But it's a real subfield. Could you tell me how that works? And is what's going on in the middle of the sun settled science at this point?
5: Ooh.
7: Well, you have to give me some time. lot of questions kind of coupled together. Helioseismology is very much a well-established subgroup of heliophysics, solar physics. It's exactly how you describe. Now, sun is not solid. I think we all know that. Mm. But there are vibrations, sound vibrations taking place in the interior of the sun. And that's what we image the vibrations and then infer essentially the interior properties of the sun, like the convection zone.
4: You can't see inside the sun. Everything has to be inferred.
7: That's inside the sun, everything.
4: So are all scientists who study this inferring the same thing so that there's general agreement about what the middle of the sun is up to?
5: Or is it like dentists, where you have 4 out of 5 dentists surveyed says that you should brush your teeth? I don't know who that fifth dentist is.
4: He ain't got no teeth.
7: Okay. Hey, let me say that we do our best. We are doing ultrasound on the sun, okay? It's not a dental office. That's what we are doing. So seismology is like, really, ultrasound. And the more observations you have, more continuous observations, that's why Solar Dynamics Observatory was created. You know, we needed 99.9% of the data continuously because any data gap can lead to erroneous results.
4: So SDO, the Solar Dynamics Observatory, many of the images we've seen of the sun's surface in high detail are credited to that observatory. I assume that's in space somewhere, correct?
7: It is in space somewhere. It's actually near our space because the volume of data is so high. We have our own dedicated ground station in New Mexico. So we couldn't send it to like L1, but we are watching the sun nearly 24/7. There are eclipse periods because of its orbit being close to Earth. But yes, there were a lot of thought.
4: So if it was much, much closer to Earth, it would have daytime and nighttime. But you want near 24/7 observations. And obviously, the farther away from you Earth, the less Earth is going to get in the way.
5: Right.
4: Right, right.
5: Or anything else.
4: Yeah,
5: or
4: Well, it turns out in this episode, we were mining the questions that had accumulated in our cosmic queries search. And some of them are sun-related, and we exhumed them for just your arrival here. And then we'll get on with my conversation with you. So, Chuck, you got questions
5: Specifically for Lalika.
4: These are from our Patreon
5: supporters. From our Patreon patrons. And by the way, whenever we get the opportunity to say thank you to the Patreon patrons, we definitely offer our heartfelt gratitude because, you know, you give us the money. The money.
4: Don't be so crass. Just say you give us support.
5: I'm sorry. You freely give of yourself to support us.
7: Your ideas.
5: Yes.
7: That's what they're doing.
5: That's what they're doing. That's true. They do because they offer their questions.
4: And perspectives.
5: And perspectives. Yeah. And, you know, so, okay. This is Lothar Erkins. I love the name Lothar. That's so cool. That's like a caveman name.
4: Yeah, of course.
5: Lothar. Hello, Dr. T, Lord Nice, and Lika. Lothar from Edwardsville, Illinois. Has anybody ever crunched the numbers on how much mass our sun has lost since igniting the fusion process and recorded the results? Just curious. Mm. That's weird. Now, but the real question is, because the sun is radiating.
4: Yes.
5: Is it indeed losing mass as it's radiating?
4: That's the whole shebang.
5: That's the shebang right there.
4: Yeah, so the real question for Lika is this something you guys care about? Because you can calculate this.
5: Right.
4: Very simply, actually.
5: Okay.
4: We know how much energy is coming off the sun every second.
5: Okay.
4: Okay? Convert that into mass.
5: Mass.
4: Because it's making that energy by equals mc squared.
5: Right.
4: And now that's how much mass is losing per second. They ask, how many seconds has the sun been alive?
5: Right.
4: It was a little brighter in the past, but and then you get a total mass. So, Lika, is this something that matters to the heliophysicist, the rate at which the sun is losing mass? Because I think the rate is pretty slow.
7: Well, it's not so much the rate, but the fact that it is losing mass, how much mass, in what ways.
4: In what ways,
7: so the sun has two main leaks. You already mentioned one. Fusion. It converts 600 million tons of hydrogen into helium. Of that, 4 million metric tons of mass is converted into energy. That's every second. You know, it's equal to mc squared that you mentioned.
4: Yes.
5: Right.
7: That's what's going on.
5: That's amazing.
7: But there is another one that people might not know about.

0: basically not. So you can imagine someone calculated this somewhere, and it's not a difficult calculation. So over its lifetime, the total is only sort of an order of 0.03% of the total mass of the sun. So sun maintains its weight very well.
1: Unlike me. The sun knows.
2: You're accreting mass while the sun is.
1: I'm accreting mass while the sun is maintaining its mass.
2: Okay, so if the sun has strong gravity, as we all know and love it, that's what keeps us in orbit.
1: Yeah.
2: How is it losing particles? Why don't the particles just stay with the sun? What accelerates them and sends them out?
0: You are jumping to all kinds of settled science questions, which I haven't even gone to.
2: So
0: you are absolutely right. I mean, everything, you know, on the sun, at or things are governed by basically gravity, pressure, magnetic field close to the sun that we call the corona, that the particles are dominated by gravity and magnetic field. And then we get to a point where the temperature in the corona rises so much, pressure increases, and particles become what we call the solar wind. And that region is called the Alphanic surface or Alphan critical point, where the particles are no longer tethered to the sun by gravity.

0: All right. This is Corey Haas, who says, hey, simple question. Does the sun make noise if space allowed for sound to travel?
1: Well, you already mentioned that we do some ultrasound measurements. So if sound can move through it, I think this question is anything we can listen in on? Is there some, or if there was some way for sound to cross the vacuum of space, what would the sun sound like?
2: It's a deep question, Neil. I find all sun questions to be deep, by the way. I love these questions. They seem ordinary on the face of it, but really you have to think about it, right? So the answer is the sun is not quiet. I mean, imagine as if I've said something. It rings like an enormous musical instrument, okay? Ooh. With millions of overlapping pressure waves that I talked about that creates the field of helioseismology and a strong family of these sort of oscillations around 5 minutes. And 5 minute oscillation is kind of has been known for a while when we started actually measuring these surface waves. Now, Neil, you already said, right, we cannot hear that sound directly because the vacuum between the sun and Earth does not carry ordinary acoustic waves. And I would say, thank God for that. Space is nature's sort of finest soundproofing canceling device outside of the Bose acoustics, right?
0: Yeah. I wish my bedroom was space.
2: We still listen by, as I mentioned, by measuring the tiny motions, and we do it with ultrasound. So if, and this is like, you know, I can't be certain about it, but if we could answer your question, Neil, somehow get those sound to propagate in our environment, it is thought that that would sound like a loud roaring lawnmower.
0: Lawnmower?
2: And yes.
1: Only on weekends. Don't do that during a weekday.
0: Well, at least it's not a leaf blower.
2: It would be constant, okay? It's not going to stop. Oh, that's okay. The other thing, right? So be grateful, Chuck, that space is a vacuum. Yes. Otherwise, we'd be living with that.
0: Now, see, I would have thought it would have sounded like a frying egg.
1: Oh,
0: like that. That makes more sense. But a lawnmower, that's crazy.
2: So some of the big waves will do that. Either little ones could be crackling like an egg. Oh, you know.
1: Okay. So a couple of things. I just want to reemphasize the concept of a pressure wave.
0: Yeah, I was about to.
1: So when I speak, it creates a pulse of energy in the air that is a pulse that moves forward and backwards.
0: Right.
1: And so it's that forward and backwards pulse that hits your eardrum
0: Vibrate your eardrum.
1: Right. And that's how you move sound.
0: So now normally when you think of a pressure wave, not just from while speaking, when you hear pressure wave, often that is associated with

0: explosion. Okay.
1: Yeah.
0: So, there's an explosion, and emanating from the explosion is the pressure wave, which is what does all the damage, right?
1: Yes, exactly what does the damage.
0: Not the and so
1: it's an extreme pressure wave.
0: Yeah. So the sun,
1: that's why if a sound is too loud, it'll blow out your eardrum.
0: Right.
1: The pressure wave is too high.
0: Right on.
1: Right.
0: But here's what I want to know: is the sun with these pressure waves? Is that the result of like explosions on the sun?
1: Yeah. So
0: like, what is the cause of these pressure waves?
1: You analogize it to a musical instrument. Who's playing? Where's the orchestra?
2: Well, the deep-seated orchestra is always at the core, but I'm not going there. It's the convection zone, where there is like a pot of boiling plasma.
0: Ooh.
2: Okay, that creates the magnetic field and everything outward that we experience.
1: So these 5-minute oscillations that you describe, that means something in the sun is repeating every 5 minutes.
0: Ooh.
1: Is it one of these sort of convective cells or something else?
2: Yes, if you actually measured this, right? I said there are many resonant
1: waves. Overlapping.
2: So you see this.
1: Wow. Okay.
0: That is wild.
1: Okay, and let me ask you this. One of the images I saw from the SDO was so close up, you could see like the surface of the sun as though it was a gurgling, boiling, it was like a cauldron or something.
0: Nice.
1: And this, it's almost mesmerizing. You're just watching it boil. And of course, if you were on the sun, you might hear it, but you would vaporize first.
0: Oh, well, yeah.
2: You're going to fall down. There's no surface.
1: Oh, yeah. You'll just fall into that.
2: It's got strong gravity. I mean, so many ways to think about this, right? Strange things will happen.
0: Yeah. Right. Interesting. That is
1: all
0: interesting.
1: Right. Chuck, I think we have one more question before we resume the episode as intended. What do you have?
0: All right. Here we go. This one is from Monopoly World.
1: That's their handle?
0: That's the handle that's given.
1: All right.
0: And Monopoly World says this. Please tell me everything about the heliosphere.
1: Yeah, do you have 5 hours?
0: Really?
2: But I thought nobody would ever ask that question. Sure.
1: It's about time.
2: Seriously. I love this question, actually. And 5 hours would be an adequate amount of time. Neil, you want to introduce the subject, I'll follow.
1: Let me stoke the engine, and then she can drive the train where it needs to go.
0: All right, so don't crank it up.
1: Allow me to remind people that the Greek word for the sun is helios.
0: Helios.
1: Greek, okay?
0: Right.
1: And it's where we get the name for the second element on the periodic table. Helium. Discovered on the sun before it was discovered on Earth.
0: Oh, wow.
1: So it was of the sun, helios.
0: Nice.
1: Yeah. And so heliosphere, you can ask, there's the sun, but how about everything outside the sun? Does the sun have any influence there?
0: Mm-hmm.
1: And if it does, let's still connect it back to the sun. So, Lika, correct me if I'm wrong. Everything that the sun touches, I feel like a Lion King.
0: Mm-hmm.
1: Wherever the sun touches is your kingdom.
0: Right.
1: Okay. Wherever the sun influences particles and magnetic fields beyond itself is the heliosphere. I think that's right. Is that correct?
2: It is correct.
1: Okay.
2: It is correct.
0: Okay. That's our entire solar system, isn't it?
1: Well, let's find out.
2: And the boundary, too.
0: And the boundary as well.
2: Yeah, it's very interesting. Remind me to give this analogy. But, simply put, we all know that, I think we all know, that Earth has a magnetic cocoon or a bubble.
1: Mm-hmm.
2: And think of it either way. We can't see it, touch it, but we feel it magnetically. And it's called the magnetosphere. Well, the sun creates a much larger cocoon or bubble with the solar wind. Solar wind doesn't stop anywhere.
0: Mm.
2: It continues to propagate, right? And it's a bubble that surrounds all the planets and presses against the local interstellar medium. This is like the boundary with our own Milky Way galaxy. That is the heliosphere. And I'd like to say that we have actually punched through the heliosphere. That is, NASA spacecraft launch in the 70s have done that, right?
1: So in the comedy worlds, they say you were punching up.
2: We are punching out.
1: Out.
0: Punching out.
1: Yes.
2: Yes.
1: There you go.
2: Yes. So they are in the interstellar medium. And this boundary, just like we learned, that the Alphen surface boundary we learned with Parker Solar Probe, that it's, we used to think of it, you know, a spherical surface. That's what we scientists do. We start with the simplest assumptions till, you know, observations tell us something else. Well, it's the same thing here. This, because the two Voyager spacecraft went in two different direction, latitude, we know that the heliosphere is not a symmetric boundary, basically.
1: So it's a little closer on one side than on another side.
2: Yeah. And they respond to the solar wind pressure, magnetic field. And this is, heliosphere is really our home. It protects us from the harmful cosmic radiation from the interstellar medium.
1: So technically, the heliosphere is the solar system. Mm-hmm. Don't be so planet biased right. about it.
2: Thank you.
0: Well, you know, we don't.
2: You know, it's a star's environment. I mean, other stars have environment bubbles. They are called astrospheres. So this is sun's.
1: Okay, so sphere. What about the magnetopause?
0: Is that the sun going through like a change of life? Magnetopause?
2: We pause.
0: I'm going through magnetopause. Oh, it's hot. I am so hot. Oh, magnetopause is killing me.
2: You pause there, you get your breath, then you keep moving on.
1: But these boundaries tend to have the word pause in them, if I remember my vocabulary.
2: Yes, they do. And so basically, so magnetopause is kind of used in reference to Earth's magnetosphere. Heliopause is in reference to sun's magnetosphere, which is the heliosphere, etc. But what they're trying to do, they essentially describe physics laws, right? So, you know, is it gravity dominated? Is it pressure dominated? Is it magnetic fields sweeping out? Those are the conditions that these boundaries define.
1: I remember the day it was reported when the Voyager 1, I think, exited the heliosphere.
0: Right.
1: So it's the heliopause at the end. And we were all excited, but we asked, well, how does it know?
0: Right.
1: And so it has these sensors on board that knows where the sun is because of the sun's influence on them. But then you reach a point where the sensors went haywire.
0: Right. And couldn't find the sun?
1: Didn't know which way the sun was
0: right.
1: because the sun's influence was dropping while the galactic influence was rising. Mm-hmm. There's a point where they were about the same, and you could no longer uniquely point which way the sun was. We said it has left the solar system.
0: It's left the solar system.
1: Oh, yeah.
0: That's pretty cool.
2: It's like a compass needle behaves, right?
0: Right.
1: Yeah.
2: You know, if you take it to the North Pole, what will it show?
1: Yeah, which ways are going to point?
0: Yeah, well, I think it just points every way.
2: It goes haywire.
0: Every way it can. Yeah.
1: Yeah. If you were to personify that, oh my gosh, I don't know. I'm without direction in my life.
0: Right.
2: for the first time.
0: So when you look at the heliosphere, okay, and then you get to the pause, and now you have the galactic influence, right?
1: Mm-hmm.
0: Okay. Now, is the gravity of our star still influencing anything beyond that point as well?
1: Yeah, that's a simple thing. The gravity goes forever.
0: Goes forever.
1: Forever.
2: Chuck, you are so smart. My God. Nobody dare bring up such questions.
0: Oh, well, thank you.
2: Awesome.
1: So the sun's gravity extends forever, but so does Earth's gravity.
0: Right.
1: So does the moon's gravity.
0: Right.
1: So all that really matters to you is that somebody else's gravity that's dominating
0: influencing
1: where you are.
0: Gotcha.
1: And we exploit that when we go to the moon. We only give the spacecraft enough energy to get to the point where the moon's gravity takes over.
0: Gotcha.
1: And then it falls towards the moon.
0: Gotcha.
1: You
0: don't need anything more.
1: I don't need rocket fuel to fall towards the moon.
0: Yeah.
1: So at that point, of course, Earth's gravity is still there, but it's dominated by the moon's gravity when you're close enough to the moon.
0: Gotcha.
1: Yeah, so that's where it's the gravity thing.
0: So our sun's gravity, now here's it. Is there something that could fall into the influence of our sun's gravity so far out that it pulls it into our solar system?
1: Let me tell you. Oh, yeah.
2: Well, that isn't that subject for another topic?
0: That's another show. That's another show.
2: A lot of controversy attached, but it's kind of fun. It's really fun because we are beginning to look everywhere. And what we had taken for settled signs is very unsettled.
0: Ooh, love that.
1: And unsettling.
2: And that too, that too. But may I, heliosphere is my favorite thing, right? May I add a couple of more?
1: Please.
2: Do it, right?
1: Because you were instructed to say everything there is to know about the heliosphere. That was your instructions. Wow. So okay. Please proceed.
2: So heliosphere literally partly shields the planets from galactic cosmic radiation. And so before you reach interstellar space, you first have to leave home, and that is our home. And two thoughts as I was thinking about this topic, when I said bubble magnetosphere is a bubble or a cocoon, and same thing with sun's magnetosphere, which is the heliosphere. This is like a bubble within a bubble within a bubble, and it takes me to a fractal zone. It's like nature kind of knows how to replicate a good thing. I kind of want to embed that idea. This is how, stars have astrosphere. So everything you look around has this zone of magnetic field that we can't see, we can't touch, okay? And so my final comment to you is that you live inside a star's gigantic magnetic embrace. It keeps you safe. Do not forget that, and thank it.
0: Look at that. That's pretty cool. Now, it makes perfect sense that people used to worship the sun.
1: Because they knew.
0: They knew. They knew. They knew more than we did. They were like, hey, man, that thing is keeping us safe. All right? We need to show it a little respect.
1: So, Lika, catch me up on the Parker Solar Probe, because last I encountered it, I was telling everybody about how it achieved a speed record for any human-made object, because there were some trajectories as it fell towards the sun where the sun accelerated it, and it was some still very small fraction of the speed of light, but faster than anything had been sent before. But the Parker Solar Probe, what was its mission, and did it accomplish it, and is it still going?
2: I'm answering the last question first. Yes, Parker Solar Probe is going strong. The first 7 years it launched in 2018. The first 7 years were basically dedicated to doing the prime mission. And after that, NASA is going to decide it as operating mission. So what Parker Solar Probe has done now, after 24 orbits, it took it to its closest point called the perihelion. It's about something like close to 10 solar radii, 3.8 million miles. But I know things in solar radii. It's inside of 10 solar radii. And that was important because we wanted to have a little bit of idea of crossing over from the Alphen zone into the corona, where the particles actually become solar wind. So we've done 24 of those and reached the closest point. And now we just kind of finished, I think, 28th perihelion in June.
1: Wait, Lika, is that closest point within the corona, or is it still kind of safe outside the corona? Because you said 5.8 radii, that feels a little distant.
2: Fancy you would ask that, Neil. That's such a binary question. Seriously.
1: Damn, just getting dissed on my own show.
2: So.
1: Okay.
2: I already told you, right, that the Alphen surface, Alphen zone, is not a spherically symmetric zone. Uh-huh. It's not at 5 solar radii, 10 solar radii. We made lots of assumptions.
1: There's not a sign there saying entering the Alphen zone.
2: No. Right? Okay. So we are actually close enough that we go in and out. And we are actually able to measure the pristine solar wind in the corona.
0: That's very cool.
1: That's the best of all worlds.
2: That's how it was designed.
1: If you're only in it, you're just getting the same measurement.
0: Exactly.
1: What good is that?
0: That's really cool, actually.
1: Yeah, very cool.
0: Very cool. Yeah.
2: Very cool. Instead of going to the poles of the sun, that was the original idea of Solar Probe, said, hey, we are going to the sun. We are going to take, and that would have taken very little data, and said, no, we want data. Mm-hmm. And so we created this alternate concept in the ecliptic, and we get Venus gravity D assist to dark momentum. So it's between Venus and the closest point to Sun. Yeah. And that point is 3.8 million miles. But let's stick to solar radii.
0: Solar radii, okay.
1: Yeah, the sun's diameter is almost 1,000,000 miles across.
0: Right.
1: Now, Lika said something just casually.
0: Go ahead.
1: But I got to stop on it and, like, give an explanation.
0: All right.
1: Okay. She said, what's the word you use?
0: Accelerate.
2: Oh, no. Gravitational
0: de-assist.
1: De-assist.
2: Yeah,
0: not deist. Okay,
2: I'm sorry.
0: De-assist. As opposed to...
1: We are so accustomed to hearing about gravitational assist. Because you have a probe that doesn't have enough energy to get to its destination.
0: Right.
1: You come in behind... You sneak up behind a planet.
0: Right.
1: You fall towards the planet. You gain its orbital speed, and you keep coming out the other side.
0: Right.
1: So you can do this, boost your speed, get to wherever you want in the solar system.
0: Okay.
1: Here's a problem. You want to get to the sun.
0: Mm.
1: The sun is not in orbit.
0: Right.
1: We're in orbit.
0: We're in orbit
1: around it from here.
0: Right.
1: We got to somehow eat that orbital speed.
0: Right.
1: We got to get rid of it somehow so that we can fall in towards the sun.
0: Because we don't want to overshoot it.
1: Correct.
0: Right.
1: Correct. So if you come the other direction into a planet,
0: right,
1: you get a de-assist.
0: Ah.
1: Okay.
0: Gotcha.
1: Yeah. And Venus is sitting there conveniently between us and the sun. And so Venus is doing the braking for us.
0: That's really cool.
1: So it seems like, I don't know if it's true or not, that there's been more auroral activity visible at latitudes farther south than usual.
0: Right.
1: And the aurora, we know, comes from the solar wind.
0: Right.
1: And the solar wind is stoked, we know, from the solar cycle.
0: Okay.
1: So, Lika, tell me about the solar cycle. I know it's a big question, but how often do we have you? Okay. The solar cycle... And what it does to the solar wind, and is the sun burping up more wind lately than historically, or are we just better informed because we have space weather people saying, look north, go north, this weekend, aurora, check it out.
0: There you go.
1: Is it just our awareness, or is it really happening?
0: And what do sun burps smell like?
1: Stop.
0: Is it like pastrami?
2: That has to be the next cosmic query question, and I will answer. Not right now, because I have to think about it. But it's a great question, I think. What will it answer? So, solar cycle, I don't even have... We talked about this in some of the previous shows,
1: yes,
2: where to begin. Uh-huh. But generally speaking, you know, solar, the convection zone that we talked about, and the convection cells and all that, and the churning of plasma and creating magnetic field with dynamo, all of this creates kind of condition for generating. It's moving plasma creates magnetic field.
0: Mm-hmm.
2: That's the key thing to remember. It's the same process of dynamo anywhere.
0: Right.
2: But in the case of the sun, it has a beat. It has a couple of beats, actually.
1: I just want to add something there. So it's not just moving plasma that creates magnetic field. It's any moving charge.
0: Right.
1: And a plasma is a charge cloud.
0: Right.
1: So you get the magnetic field for free because they're free charges moving in the plasma.
0: In the plasma.
1: Right. But turbines and things and that generate electricity, they have charges moving within a magnetic field.
0: Right.
1: And it creates a current. But anyway, so it's a broader fact than just a plasma moving through.
0: Well, no, we have one on Earth, but it's because we have an iron core.
1: Oh, in our core. But it's liquid.
0: But it's liquid.
1: Yes. Right. Otherwise, we'd be dead.
0: It's molten.
1: The Earth cools completely. We lose our magnetic field.
0: And when we're done, right? We're toast at that point.
1: We just have to go underground.
0: Oh, and now we're chuds. Now we're chuds.
1: Okay, please continue,
2: Lika. Actually, kind of this is something, you know, talking about a little bit more. Whenever you hear the term electromagnetic, we really can't separate electricity and magnetism. They are coupled. They are coupled physical process. One generates the other. One's movement generates the other. And that's what you're saying, Neil. And it depends what's moving and what's stationary. And depending on that, you either create an electric field or a magnetic field.
1: Yeah, there you go.
0: Oh, that's cool.
1: It's very cool.
0: I mean, that's a great way to think about it.
1: That
0: they're part of the same thing always.
1: Yes.
0: Right.
1: Yes.
0: All right, great.
1: Okay.
0: That's great.
1: So you have this turbulence.
2: So all this is happening, and so we get like a couple of signatures from all of this, and that is a roughly 11-year solar cycle, where the solar magnetic cycle peaks, where we get these sunspots, you know, big, gigantic freckles on the sun. They are dark, but they are dark not because they are less intense or energetically less, but because the magnetic field is so strong, it inhibits kind of, you know, outward propagation of radiation. So you see it dimly in comparison to the rest of the surface. So solar max is a period when you have lots of sunspots, They basically start at high mid-latitude, 50 degrees north and south. Then they gradually decline, and then we get into solar minimum. And in solar minimum, there are times when you have no sunspot. That doesn't mean the sun is dead. There is still sort of a basal magnetic field always. And these are things we are understanding better. But another interesting thing that happens is, and that's why I say two beats, right? So there is the sort of the 11-year solar cycle, magnetic field increases, magnetic field decreases. But there is a flipping of the magnetic field also. Mm. So magnetism has two poles, north and south pole. Take a bar magnet, and you will see those polarities if you put iron filings around them. So in the case of the sun, what happens, you know, what was, say, one polarity in one hemisphere, say northern hemisphere, changes completely in 11 years. But in 22 years, it goes back to its original polarity. And Neil, you have to explain this. That's why it's called a one magnetic solar cycle as opposed to one solar cycle. So the outward effect of space weather kind of phenomenon doesn't care quite as much. We haven't at least seen its evidence. More data might lead us to understand it better. But they depend on really the intensity of the magnetic field and how many coronal mass ejections are happening, how many solar storms are happening. They happen in each cycle from maximum to minimum.
1: So the space weather cares less about the polarity of the sun
0: right.
1: than it does about the intensity of the magnetic field at any given time. Mm-hmm. So that's a fair statement, right?
2: Well, I want to kind of be very clear about it because polarity does matter at Earth, but it is not the polarity on the sun.
1: Okay.
2: So what the solar polarity is doing is less consequential.
1: Yeah, that's all I was trying to say. Okay.
2: But the coronal mass ejections, when they come towards Earth and interact with our magnetic field, our magnetosphere, then the polarity with that the particles are carrying is very important.
0: Okay.
2: You know, in one case, you would actually have a reconnection and particles would penetrate where our magnetosphere is no longer a bubble or a shield. In the other case, they are just going to get deflected.
0: Just bounce off.
2: So they repel.

0: So comment, please, on the greater frequency of reported aurora. Because I looked at how peaky the last solar maximum was. Mm-hmm. It was not oddly high.
1: Okay.
0: It was, you know, maybe a little low compared with an average over the last 50 years or so.
1: Okay.
0: Or 100 years. So is this just better reporting? Because I it was like 11 p.m., and I looked to my right. I was driving on Long Island. I looked to my right, and the sky was kind of glowing reddish.
1: Okay.
0: And I said, wait a minute. The sun set many hours ago. It can't be sunset colors. Wait a minute. I'm facing north. What the? So I pulled over, but pulled out my phone, my camera phone, and took a photo, which is, the phone is more sensitive than your eyes are to different colors. And there it was.
1: Aurora?
0: It was aurora. Okay. And I'd never seen aurora on Long Island before in New York. And so...
2: Do you remember the time? Which month?
0: I do remember the date. It was October 10th, 2024. And that year was solar max. Isn't that correct?
2: Yep.
0: Okay.
1: Cool.
0: So are you friends with the aurora? Like, yeah, I know that one.
2: I have sun's number. I could tell you a couple of stories about the sun. And so this is, you're asking a very important question because it is a question in my mind. And someday when I am not working professionally, I want to go back to science and actually kind of try to understand this. And I share whatever I experience and my speculative thoughts on this. I'm not going to go there right now, but it is a confluence of two things. We are all very aware. So I would say heliophysics big year that I talked about in 2024 and overall the outreach that NASA has done over the years has really seeped in to the community consciousness. So people are paying more attention. We have better cameras, so we are capturing this, but still, that doesn't answer everything.
0: But however, I do end every show saying,
1: keep looking up.
2: You should. You should.
0: No, I do. Every show ends that way. So maybe it's us.
1: Right. Just seeing what we should be seeing because we actually did what we were supposed to do.
0: We're looking up.
1: We're okay, looking
0: so,
1: up.
0: So that's a little piece of it. We don't know how big a piece.
2: Little piece of it. So the aurora happens when solar wind particles come and interact, you know, with our atmosphere, dislodging, you know, oxygen atoms to, you know, their electrons to higher orbits, and we get different colors. Like green at 100, 200 kilometers, red with higher energy. These are all oxygen at higher elevation. And then you have blue and green for nitrogen. So we kind of know all this, what exactly is going on. But remember one thing, that auroras are most visible in the higher southern or northern latitudes around the magnetic axis, and which is substantially different from the actual geography. North-south axis. So May 2024 was actually one of those auroras where basically it is the first G5. NOAA sort of describes storms in scales, and G5 is the highest geomagnetic storm scale. And so that particular, the May 2024 aurora was G5 level, and it lit up all the way to Ladakh, India, to Florida. I mean, think about being south. It is incredibly south, right? So if you allow me, I kind of want to describe, there are a couple of personal stories related to aurora that hadn't happened until this solar cycle.
0: Oh, please, yes.
2: One is May 2024. You know, that happened between May 10th and 12th, 2024. I was in D.C. I didn't get to see the aurora. My friends took pictures, you know, as I would have seen it from our deck in Boulder, and sent it to me. About a week earlier, a dear friend and colleague of mine, Dr. Jennifer Gannon, a space weather scientist from Boulder, passed away. And I was heartbroken. And I wrote a short piece on LinkedIn, essentially celebrating her life. And to me, it felt like that auroral display was nature celebrating her life. And I wrote a little haiku on that. And this was actually picked up by White House. And we named our first solar storm as Ganon storm.
1: Oh, that's lovely.
2: Ooh. We meaning, you know, not anybody I know, but White House people, space weather people. This is incredible. You know, we have named hurricanes for 100 years.
0: Right.
2: But this is the first time that we named a storm.
0: Well, that's beautiful. That's beautiful.
1: It really is. Yeah.
0: Well, thanks for sharing that.
1: Yeah.
2: There's one more.
0: Another one. Okay.
2: Well, because they are so personal, I cannot not say it.
0: Mm-hmm, please.
2: So in November 2025, now, you know, this is kind of a sad story. You know, in my life, who has looked at the sun, chased eclipses, studied everything, I had never seen an aurora with my own eyes. I had not. In November, between 11th to 13th of November, and this event reached the G4 scale of NOAA. It is like the sun did a private show for me. I saw an aurora so bright from 6:30 p.m. to 3 a.m. in the morning. And our neighbors thought, you know, I had gone crazy, basically.
1: Now, I myself have been in a position where I've seen colors from 6:30 p.m. to 3 a.m. I'm not sure. I'm not going to say it was aurora. Just going to say it was very beautiful, though.
2: The sun didn't speak to you in color, but your mental state did, which is pretty awesome.
0: That worked sometimes,
2: pretty awesome.
0: Too.
1: Why not?
0: So the sun has these storms every now and then.
1: Okay.
0: But they have to be aimed towards Earth for that to affect us in the way we describe for aurora.
1: Right.
0: Because if it's not aiming towards Earth, then it just misses Earth.
2: It goes to Mars or any other place or directly into heliosphere.
0: Okay. I just want to be clear that not every storm observed on the sun results in aurora on Earth.
1: So with that in mind, I wanted to ask both of you, I can't remember the name of the movie, but I believe the opening scene is these catastrophic coronal mass ejections that are so massive that, now in the movie they say these microwaves come to Earth
0: and melt
1: like half the damn, half a city.
0: Okay.
1: And they're like very random. Some things melt, some things don't.
0: That was in 2012?
1: Is that 2012?
0: Well, there's another one where the geologists go to the middle of the Earth to find out what happened.
1: That's the core.
0: That's the core. Yeah. I think you're talking about 2012.
1: Is that 2012?
0: Yeah, and they pull that out of their ass.
1: Really? Okay.
2: You know what?
0: What?
2: I kind of, because we know so little, honestly. So it's not, one thing we can say, we haven't seen this from the sun. We don't expect to see it, probabilistically speaking. But it is not impossible for other stars. We now study exoplanet, right? And I think heliophysics informs the exoplanet signs. So we have all these red dwarf stars with gigantic sunspots that we don't see on our sun. Mm. And they produce coronal mass ejections and storms that are of the gigantic proportion. And so what they could do, we don't know. I mean, that's why science is so beautiful. You know, we export our knowledge to any place in the universe. And sun and earth, they are our laboratories.
0: Well, we even can bring past data into the present if it can give us insight into what we should fear. For example, I can spend a moment, because we're running a little bit short in time here, but there's stuff I want to make sure we hit. Was it 1859, this famous
2: Carrington event.
0: The famous solar flare that short-circuited the brand new telegraphs that they had along the railroad to communicate from one station to another. Have we had that event since then, but we were not as susceptible? Or would such an event today knock out all of our satellites, which are right now, Elon alone has 12,000 satellites up there?
2: It's actually a fascinating question, because one of the things we don't get to measure during such a storm, even during Carrington event, I think there was only one magnetometer in Mumbai, Colaba, Mumbai, that measured the actual magnetic field. So something happens on the sun, but something that all those mass magnetic field particles have to interact with Earth. that is where space weather phenomenon is actually happening, right? Where the ionosphere gets more ionized, where electricity sort of funnels into through the soil into grids, and we get power outages, where energetic yes. particles can, spoil satellite sensors, mm-hmm. where astronauts are warned for radiation, where high altitude aviation is susceptible again for radiation.
0: What I want to know is it a G5, G10? What level storm will put our satellites at risk? Because we have a lot of assets right now in space.
2: As a scientist in me, Neil, I think we limit ourselves when we put those restrictions. We don't know enough to say, because there are many different phenomena interacting with many different environments. There's magnetic field, there's energetic particles, there is radiation. So sometimes even, and I can give you an example. Do you want me to give you an example?
1: Please.
2: Okay. So I think in late January, early February 2022, Starlink, launched something like some 49 satellites, which it does very periodically. Everybody pays attention to space weather, what the sun is doing, and NOAA actually informs everyone. And so they were aware there was a very mild coronal mass ejection going on. So they were familiar and said, we can launch into that. They launched, and about 38 to 39 of those satellites didn't reach launch orbit with this really medium class coronal mass ejection. So what happened? What happened is that the sun launched many coronal mass ejections that gradually started heating the thermosphere, ionosphere, and created a lot of drag. And the Starlink satellites didn't have enough propulsion, enough delta V to launch them.
1: Look at that.
0: That's yet another way you can impact the health and safety of a satellite.
1: Right.
0: I forgot about that. Yeah. Mika. Oh, my gosh. So do we know what level the Carrington event was from 1859?
2: From every indication, it was absolutely G5. And I don't think we have the scales right. We get saturated. So we need to, really think deeply. And I think NOAA and space weather community is thinking about it really amplify the scale.
0: Yeah, plus there are a lot of military satellites that are radiation hardened.
1: Yeah, they better be.
0: So there are ways you can sort of, there are others, for example, we have some of our telescopes, depending on whether we're going into a meteor shower or some other phenomenon, mm-hmm. we can actually put the telescope in safe mode.
1: Okay.
0: We close it down, turn it over.
1: Right.
0: And then, so there are ways to mitigate this.
1: Gotcha.
2: That's why prediction is so important.
0: Yes, space weather. The people just live in space weather pages.
1: People don't talk about space weather the way we talk about our weather. Hot enough for you? No, they don't do that. So it's got real consequences.
2: That is going to change, Chuck.
1: Okay.
2: Mark my word. Get me back in 10 years if I'm still here and not blended with the corona. And I'll prove myself right.
0: If you blended with the corona, it would become that much more colorful.
1: Oh, look at that, Neil.
2: Thank
1: Way
2: you.
1: To go.
0: That was good.
1: Thank that was good,
0: you.
1: Man.
0: That was pretty good. All right, what's coming down the pike in the future in missions to the sun?
2: So the community, the world has launched, lots of interesting missions. Punch, polarimeter to unify the corona and heliosphere. It's a constellation of four small satellites in polar sun-synchronous low Earth orbit, and they image the solar wind. That's a gap area in imaging, in understanding how solar storms are born on the surface of the sun and propagate through the corona into interplanetary medium and touch us here at Earth. And that is really going to connect in imaging from the surface of the sun all the way to Earth. And it's extraordinary science. We can connect it to auroras in future. Mm-hmm. Then we have things like IMAP, right? Interstellar Mapping and Acceleration Probe. And that is actually looking at the heliosphere, the original question. It operates from Lagrange point one with instruments, and it's kind of, it started taking its science data, I think, in February. and it is trying to sharpen sort of the discovery that one of the earlier missions called IBEX, Interstellar Boundary Explorer, found, which was discovery. You know, all of a sudden, you look at the heliosphere from inside the heliosphere, inside the bubble, and you see this giant ring in high energy, energetic neutral atoms. So IMAP is going to shed light on that, but it also serves as a space weather buoy.
0: Because I see what you did there. You said it would shed light on it.
1: Mm-hmm.
0: Yeah, I see that. You catch that? And so what you imply there is these missions, they can't use visible light because not all of this is giving us imageable substance in visible light. You need other bands of the spectrum to image the high energy.
1: Right.
0: What bands of light? Ultraviolet X-rays, I guess?
2: Well, the ultraviolet X-rays, white light, infrared, all of those. But outside of that, I mean, some of these you have to be outside of Earth's atmosphere, otherwise they get absorbed. So that's why we have to launch. Mm-hmm. Before we launch sort of extreme ultraviolet and X-ray satellites, this is way back, right? We did not really know that the sun was a cauldron, as you described very early on, of this sort of seething plasma. You can see that in white light.
0: So, Lika, is the United States a leader in the world in studying the sun, or what other countries are players here in this space?
2: Sun belongs to no one. And sun shines on every flag. There are very many interesting missions from all over the world. Europe plays a very big role. European Space Agency, Solar Orbiter, which is in partnership with NASA. And it takes us up to 30, 35 degrees above the ecliptic so we can view the poles of the sun. Never before done before. We have Proba 3 also in Europe that created two spacecraft to create artificial eclipse, externally occulted coronagraph at extreme with two spacecraft. And they are finding out, again, sort of new sources of slow solar wind. The thing is, every time you look somewhere, you find something.
0: So this is eclipses on demand.
2: Mm. I love that, eclipses on demand.
0: Yeah.
2: Uh-huh. India launched Aditya L1. Aditya is sun in Sanskrit, which is parked at L1, looking at the surface of the sun, interior with magnetic field of the sun, with in situ instruments. So Aditya is Indian's eye on the sun. Mm. We have JAXA.
0: JAXA, the Japanese space agency.
1: Right. Yeah.
2: And then there is China. China is doing amazing stuff. So Kwafu L1 mission that was conceived of about 20 years ago, its launch, it's measuring all kinds of phenomena, including X-rays. So what every agency is doing is looking at the gap areas that, you know, a while ago we had as a community created and trying to fill those gaps.
1: Is this a cooperative effort? Is this information shared around the world with all the other scientists?
2: So except for China, everything else is shared.
1: Except for China.
2: Okay. Right now. Yeah. Right now. Yeah.
0: And by the way, the Artemis Accords,
1: right,
0: which are a modern-day attempt to create some level of cooperation in space.
1: Right.
0: In particular, if you discover something mm-hmm. that could impact the safety or security of my next mission,
1: somebody else,
0: either my hardware or my wetware, people,
1: right,
0: the brains,
1: yes,
0: then you are obliged to share that.
1: To share that.
0: But China, last I checked, had not yet signed it.
1: Hasn't signed
0: but
1: it.
0: India has signed it, and the list of countries you'd expect have signed it.
1: Right.
0: And the list of countries you might expect wouldn't sign it hasn't signed it yet.
1: Of course, China,
0: and a few others.
2: Sunlight is spherically symmetric, shines everywhere, right?
1: Everywhere,
2: but
1: that's right.
2: How it touches us as human being, our culture evolves. That's like that heliosphere, heliopause border, or the alphenic zone border. It's very crooked.
1: There you go.
0: Ooh.
1: Look at that. That was profound.
0: That's a mic drop.
1: We
0: right
1: like
0: there.
1: It.
0: Well, Lika, that's all the time we have. This has been a delight to catch up with you. And thanks for sharing those two stories, sad but beautiful, and about your friend and about yourself.
1: Yeah.
0: And what role Aurora played within it. We'll have to catch up with you again. If the sun burps or anything or misbehaves, you're going to be on our hotline, okay?
2: Well, when you get those cosmic query questions, you know,
0: Oh, yeah, well, there it is.
1: Absolutely.
2: On the sun, heliosphere, because everything is under that. So
1: there you go.
0: Everything under the sun.
1: Under the sun.
0: All right. Chuck, always good to have you, man.
1: Always a pleasure.
0: All right. This has been Star Talk. This was the heliophysics edition.
1: Nice.
0: Ooh, I like that. Until next time, I bid you

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3: Your WRFA weather forecast for the evening of Tuesday, August 18th. Tonight will be partly cloudy with a low of 58 degrees. Tomorrow we'll have showers before 2 p.m., then showers likely and possibly a thunderstorm between 2 and 5 p.m. The high will be near 76 degrees. Wednesday night we'll have a 30% chance of showers and thunderstorms before 8 p.m. with patchy fog after 10 p.m. It'll be partly cloudy with a low of 55 degrees. Thursday we'll have patchy fog in the morning. It'll be mostly sunny with a high of 76. And Thursday night, we'll have patchy fog after 11 p.m. It'll be mostly clear with a low of 53 degrees.
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Welcome and thanks for joining us. This is Digging Deep on WRFA 107.9 in Jamestown, New York. And I am your host, Clyde Von Klaus. And this is episode 18. It's all about the music, and let's spread that love.

In that first segment, first, we heard Love with My Little Red Book from 1966. Second, Spirit with 1984 from 1968. Third, The Electric Toilet with Revelations from 1970. Fourth, The Druids of Stonehenge with Forgot to Be Begot from 1968. Fifth, Ohm with Little Brown Hen from 1969. And last, The Tangerine Zoo with Confusion from 1968. Let's see what more we can listen to today.

You're listening to WRFA 107.9 in Jamestown, New York, and this is Digging Deep, Episode 18. In that second segment, first you heard Floating Bridge with Brought Up Wrong from 1969. Second, Joseph with I Ain't Fattening No More Frogs for Snakes from 1970. Third, Blonde on Blonde with No Sleep Blues from 1969. Fourth, The Litter with Blue Ice from 1969. Fifth, The Bonnewell Music Machine with Double Yellow Line from 1968. And the last song, And Dwella's Dream with Sunday from 1969. Let's see what we got in store for you.

In the third segment, first you heard The Flaming Groovies with Golden Clouds from 1968. Second, Gamora with Fire Hands from 1971. Third, Circus 2000 with While You're Sleeping from 1970. Fourth, Fane Jade with Look at Me from 1968. And fifth, Bohemian Vendetta with Riddles and Fairy Tales from 1968. 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This has been episode 18. We're going to leave you with one more song from the band Blue Phantom, a song called Micro Chaos from 1971. Please join us again next week.

0: that's all for now. I'm Clyde Van Kraus. Thanks for joining us.
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4: Your WRFA weather forecast for the evening of Tuesday, August 18th. Tonight will be partly cloudy with a low of 58 degrees. Tomorrow we'll have showers before 2 p.m., then showers likely and possibly a thunderstorm between 2 and 5 p.m. The high will be near 76 degrees. Wednesday night we'll have a 30% chance of showers and thunderstorms before 8 p.m. with patchy fog after 10 p.m. It'll be partly cloudy with a low of 55 degrees. Thursday we'll have patchy fog in the morning. It'll be mostly sunny with a high of 76. And Thursday night, we'll have patchy fog after 11 p.m. It'll be mostly clear with a low of 53 degrees.
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6: There is no dark side of the moon, really. 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

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This is Floydian Slip, your weekly hour of Pink Floyd. I'm Craig Bailey. This is show 1584. Coming up on this broadcast, from the dark side of the moon, Floyd from the Wall and Metal. Got an early track from Relics, also some solo stuff by David Gilmour, our Floydian slip-up. Not Floyd, but something with a connection. We'll start out by going back to 1974, Floyd's then-current album, The Dark Side of the Moon, out just about a year at that point. Here they are performing it live at Wembley.

0: Broadcasting from the dark side of the moon, every week you're listening to Floydian Slip, episode 1584. It's an hour of music by Pink Floyd. I'm Craig Bailey. From mid-November 1974, Pink Floyd recorded live at Wembley in London, performing Dark Side of the Moon, their then current album. It had been out about a year, year and a half at that point, I guess. We had Eclipse, Brain Damage before that, Any Color You Like, and we began the show this week with Us and Them. All sorts of opportunities to see Floyd perform Dark Side around that time. They were playing it out live for a good, about a year before the album even came out. It was February of 72 that they performed it for the press at a special event at the Rainbow Theater. And they had been, I guess they performed it out live for the public, I think it was the previous month. So that was one of the ways that they sort of polished Dark Side before committing it to tape. They were playing it out live and trying different things, you know. But that live recording there from 74, so they had sort of screwed down the bolts. The album had been out more than a year by that point. Still to come on this broadcast from the Dark Side of the Moon, we got some music from The Wall, some solo stuff by David Gilmour. Our Floydian slip-up, that's when we play something that's adjacent somehow to the Floyd. That's always fun. We got that coming up this hour. And we'll take you back to the Metal album. That's next.
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0: Floydian Slope, your weekly hour of Pink Floyd on Craig Bailey with show 1584, some early stuff there. Find it on the compilation Relics from 71, Julia Dream. Also there, from the same year, an album of new material, Metal, Saint-Tropez was the track.
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0: all things Pink Floyd. This is Floydian Slip, episode 1584. I'm Craig Bailey. That is this week's Slip Up, when we step outside of the Floyd Circle temporarily. Play is something that's somehow connected to the band. Jonathan Wilson from 2018's Rare Birds album, Trafalgar Square, was the track. Couple of Floyd connections. Most obvious, I guess, he was out on the road with Roger Waters, guitarist, on his Us and Them tour. Before that, he was in the studio with Roger. He's on Is This the Life We Really Want? Roger, of course, one of the co-founders of Pink Floyd. So that's enough of a connection, I think. I did come across a list, though. I'm always saying that. Came across this list. I think they call that clickbait. So these are five songs that scratch the same itch for Pink Floyd fans as Pink Floyd might. And yeah, on the list, Trafalgar Square by Jonathan Wilson. You might have thought that you were listening to Floyd for the first couple of minutes of that track. It sounds a little different in the middle, but certainly has Floyd influences. And like I said, Jonathan Wilson's been out playing with Roger Waters. So a couple of Floyd connections. What else is on the list? You might be curious. Chamber of Reflection by Mac DeMarco. She Brings the Sunlight by Richard Hawley. And You're Lost, Little Girl, by The Doors. Oh, one more. Life's a Gas by T-Rex. Those are the songs, according to AmericanSongwriter.com, that might scratch the same itch for Pink Floyd fans. Jonathan Wilson, Trafalgar Square, this week's Floydian Slip Up. David Gilmour, before that, out touring his Luck and Strange album, became the Luck and Strange Concerts in 2025 live album. We had a song that goes back to Floyd's days from the Division Bell. Originally, we heard Marooned.
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The only time I've ever deliberately missed a gig with The Who was I heard that Pink Floyd were doing a concert and didn't tell the band, so the band went. And I went to the UFO club with Eric and took some acid and danced like a hippie. Freudian Slip.

An hour of music by Pink Floyd every week. You've been listening to Floydian Slip, episode 1584. Demo there of Young Lust from The Wall. Before that, Heartbeat Pig Meat, 1970 Floyd from the Zabriskie Point film soundtrack. I'm Craig Bailey. That's it for this week's broadcast from the dark side of the moon. Find us online at floydianslip.com. We'll talk to you next week. Floydian Slip is a Random Precision production.

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3: Your WRFA weather forecast for the evening of Tuesday, August 18th. Tonight will be partly cloudy with a low of 58 degrees. Tomorrow we'll have showers before 2 p.m., then showers likely and possibly a thunderstorm between 2 and 5 p.m. The high will be near 76 degrees. Wednesday night we'll have a 30% chance of showers and thunderstorms before 8 p.m. with patchy fog after 10 p.m. It'll be partly cloudy with a low of 55 degrees. Thursday we'll have patchy fog in the morning. It'll be mostly sunny with a high of 76. And Thursday night, we'll have patchy fog after 11 p.m. It'll be mostly clear with a low of 53 degrees.
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5: Hello and welcome to Art Sounds, right here on 107.9 WRFA. I'm your host, Anthony Merchant, joining you once again for another episode as we explore back through the Arts on Fire musical archives, playing you different performances, be it from Arts on Fire live, in-studio performances, and beyond. Very excited to be here with you for this episode. We're taking a step back in time here a few years back. Same month, though, as I talk to you here in August of 2025. We're going back to August of 2023 with an Arts on Fire live performance from Olivia Francis and Miranda Wilcox. Now, Miranda Wilcox, no stranger to the area. I mean, I gotta say, she probably plays more than almost any other local musician right now around Chautauqua. As somebody who does the rock and roll rundown each week for WRFA here, where I do a rundown of all the shows in Chautauqua, I don't know that there's a week where Miranda's not on there at least two or three times. And I'm like talking weekly. I mean, you know, you have your musicians who will pop up from time to time, even a couple times a month, but Miranda, on a weekly basis, she's playing around here. So no stranger at all. And Olivia Francis, an amazing musician from Nashville who joined us. And she does have ties to Chautauqua. So not entirely.